0: We're in Syracuse as part of an entrepreneurial program. And I start the tour, as I do every tour, talking about being at the center of the Haudenosaunee Confederacy and the sacredness of Onondaga Lake and the great law of peace. And I, of course, can't talk about that and the land that we are on without mentioning the Sullivan-Clinton campaign. Your book, Clearing Iroquois, is a really excellent in-depth treatment of that. And I'm interested to start, what inspired you to write this book with your co-authors? Because this is really still not something that a lot of Americans and not a lot of New Yorkers are aware of. What gave you that inspiration?
1: The inspiration for me personally starts with Newtown Battlefield. So that's a state park out near Elmira today. So that is the major military battle that happened during the Sullivan-Clinton campaign. So I'd been working with Newtown Battlefield for a few years, dealing with their interpretation, dealing with the site, dealing with the tours there. And then my co-author sort of innocently called me one day, knowing that I had a connection to Newtown and that it was a state park, and asked me the question, do you think the Sullivan campaign was genocide?
0: Oh, what a question.
1: And right. It was a very tough question. My answer was the very sort of professorial answer of, you know, I don't know. I've heard many Native people describe it that way. The books that have previously been written on the campaign did not describe it that way. So I thought, well, you know, I'll just start digging into the resources and see what I come up with. And what I found was digging deeper and deeper. And instead of trying to tackle that question of whether the campaign was genocide, what I found was that New York's role in the campaign really had not been explored. You know, like I said, the books that had been written on it, the articles that had been written on it, hadn't even really looked at Philip Schuyler and James Duane and Clinton, all these folks who were deeply involved in the campaign. And I called Matt back and I was like, you know, we should do a paper on this. So we decided to write a paper for a military history conference that was going to happen in Virginia in April of 2020, wow. Which obviously did not happen. Right. So we had this little 20-page paper written for the conference. And then the conference obviously got canceled because of COVID. So we decided to just keep writing. And then all of a sudden we had a journal article because it was now 50 pages long.
0: I thought you bet.
1: We went to the conference the next year. We presented our findings. Everybody was very impressed. And we both just kept writing. Matt and I have been friends for a long time. We did archaeology together back in the 90s. And suddenly someone called us from a publisher and said, hey, have you ever thought about doing a book? You know, they'd seen our presentation at the conference. And we said, funny story, we actually wrote a book. And that's what it turned out. We just both kept writing and kept writing and researching and digging and digging. And the more web connections you found, the deeper the story went. So that was the motivation behind it.
0: An incredible story. And I can just imagine the pulling of threads in the sweater that went on. Now, you mentioned there's a lot to unpack, and I'd like to sort of go through some of those things point by point. Our executive director at OHA, Lisa Moore, told me that she attended one of your lectures, and I thought it was an incredibly badass maneuver on your part, basically in the Schuyler mansion, laying it down against Philip Schuyler, who despite the success of his son-in-law's rapping career, has really been going through quite a bit of a historic revisionism. I know last year or the year before, his statue was removed in Albany. So two things. Can you talk about Philip Schuyler, a name that, again, a lot of Americans might be aware of because of Hamilton and the Schuyler sisters? Work. My daughters would be so happy that I just did that. Who is Philip Schuyler? And what is his connection, because it is profound, to the Sullivan-Clinton campaign and certainly the aftermath of that? And I know that's a book length, but just a good little synopsis, if you can.
1: Sure. So Philip Schuyler, my connection, the big connection to Schuyler is Schuyler Mansion here in Albany, which is another one of the historic sites that falls under the purview of New York State Parks. So I know the site staff well. I know the research well. Their director, Heidi Hill, has been a friend of mine, you know, again, for many long years. So I wasn't afraid of anything happening in Schuyler's mansion, except maybe the ghost of Schuyler attacking me, which he did not, thankfully. So Philip Schuyler is one of these scions of, you know, the wealthy Dutch families who settled Albany and settled this sort of upstate New York region. He's a veteran of the French and Indian War. As soon as

0: the revolution breaks out, Schuyler is appointed as Commissioner of Indian Affairs for the Northern Department by Congress. At the same time, he also holds a commission as a general, major general in the Army, again, for the Northern Department. So he's in charge of the expedition to Canada in 1775 and the evacuation of Ticonderoga in 1776, that sort of thing. So he's in this dual role. The first thing he does as soon as the Northern Department is created, the Commissioner of Indian Affairs, is he calls for a conference with the Haudenosaunee here in Albany in 1775, where he goes through the ask of asking them for neutrality. You know, the standard diplomacy, it's been standard on the frontier for 150 years. Schuyler knows the diplomacy very well. So he asks them for neutrality. They pledge neutrality. Everybody's happy. Then when the rebel invasion of Canada fails, and we start to see some Canadian Native peoples participating in the battles that happen at the Cedars and at Montreal and a couple other places, Schuyler goes back to Congress and goes back to George Washington and says the Haudenosaunee won't become neutral. They won't stay neutral. He calls for a second conference at German Flats in 1776 and gives them an ultimatum. Says you're either with us or you're against us. You can't be neutral anymore. So Schuyler violates all of the protocols of Anglo-Native diplomacy that had existed on the frontier, again, for over a century. Forever. And he knows he's violating them, but he doesn't care. He then uses Mohawk and Seneca participation in the Battle of Oriskany in 1777 to condemn the Haudenosaunee. And so he starts planning the invasion as soon as basically the Battle of Oriskany is over.
1: Okay. And so he is really the man behind all of it.
0: He is the architect of the campaign. He starts writing to George Washington about different ways they could pull this off. He writes a letter to Congress in February of 1778 saying, we're going to need to invade, the Haudenosaunee. We're going to need to invade Iroquois.
1: And Travis, can you, because oftentimes, you know, when this story is told, it is you can't unlink it from the dispossession of the Haudenosaunee that will come, you know, through the state in the 1780s, which we'll get to. What is his, is it couched in, as I assume it is, a military necessity? Is there any references in the communications to Washington or any other major agents in this about the need for the land when the war is over? Or is that really the subtext?
0: No, so that's the sort of funny part. That's, I think, where our book is the strongest, is everyone wanted to say that the campaign was about frontier safety, and Washington and Congress talk about frontier safety. But when you start examining the correspondence of people in New York State, Clinton and Schuyler and Robert Livingston and all these other guys who are involved in the sort of New York elite, they are all talking about land. Mm-hmm. It's very funny. Max Mentz wrote the great book, Seeds of Empire, and he sort of concluded the campaign has to be about land, but I can't find the smoking gun. And it's because he was looking in those federal papers and in those the correspondence of Washington and Sullivan and Green and all the other folks.
1: Ah.
0: Whereas Schuyler and James Duane and all, they say it, John Jay, they say it without equivocation that, you know, we're going to make them pay by taking their land. And as soon as Sullivan gets back from the campaign in the fall of 1779, Schuyler is sent to Congress along with Robert Livingston with specific instructions to take the Haudenosaunee land.
1: Incredible. Can you set the stage for our listeners, Travis? I know, and this is, again, being in Syracuse, I often talk about the campaign beginning, sort of its initial skirmishes are take place just a few miles from where I'm sitting right now near Onondaga Creek and Kirk Park here in Syracuse in April in the Van Schaik raid. Can you sort of set the stage what it is, when it takes place, and really... You mentioned Newtown. As a young kid growing up in the Southern Tier, I lived in Vestal and Owego was there, and we would often travel out to Elmira. And Newtown was one of these things that you sort of drove by, and you were always like, wait, the American Revolution happened here? Can you sort of set the stage, explain what the campaign was and how Newtown fits into that? Because I really do think that is so overlooked and such a fascinating aspect of the revolution here in New York State.
0: Sure. So the campaign, again, Schuyler recommends it in February of 1778. Because Congress takes so long to get around to actually consider Schuyler's recommendations, they don't authorize the campaign until June of 1778. So again, this is happening before Wyoming. This is happening before Cherry Valley, right, which are often painted as the reason for the campaign, but that's not true. It was in place months ahead of that. When Schuyler finds out that Congress authorized it, he immediately writes to George Washington with this wonderful plan to come from, you know, Fort Stanwix in modern-day Rome, New York, to march overland to burn out the Onondaga and to continue marching overland to burn out the Seneca and the Cayuga. Washington writes him back and says, I don't know what you're talking about. I've never heard of this plan, because the Board of War hadn't informed Washington that they had authorized the campaign. And not only that, Washington was so busy in New Jersey, you know, fighting off Sir Henry Clinton at Monmouth and everything else. So it's only because within a month or two, Wyoming happens, and then this pressure starts to build on Washington where he says, okay, I got to start taking this a little bit more seriously. And then after the massacre at Cherry Valley, Washington sends a couple of retaliatory strikes into Iroquois, into today is what's Tioga, Pennsylvania, and a couple of other places, Oquaga, burns those down as sort of retaliation for Cherry Valley and retaliation for Wyoming. And then he sits down to plan. When Washington, after consulting with Greene and some of these other folks, Washington decides that Schuyler's plan's not going to work. He wants to move north-south from Pennsylvania using the lakes on his sides, you know, on his flanks. He figures if the British decide to counterattack, he'll be safer marching upland through the lakes. And basically, he cuts the Onondaga out of Schuyler's campaign. And interestingly, Schuyler writes back, even though he's got command over the folks who are living in Onondaga, he's in constant contact with the Oneida. He has all this intelligence telling him that the Onondaga not only are just neutral, but they're actually leaning pro-American, that the Oneidas have finally convinced them to join the rebel cause.
1: Okay.
0: He has intelligence in his hand saying that. And instead, he writes to Washington and says, well, what if we just send a group really quick to just burn Onondaga? And then the Van Skuyck campaign becomes the precursor then to the Sullivan campaign, because while Washington and Sullivan and Schuyler are planning the larger campaign and the third campaign, which is Daniel Broadhead being sent to burn the Muncie, Schuyler is the one to work with James Clinton to sort of do this smaller campaign to just hit the Onondaga, even though they were pro-American at that point.
1: And that, of course, then pushes them out of that. And then, so where in the Battle of Newtown, which you mentioned at the beginning of the conversation, fall in this campaign? And why, to your opinion, is this, well, at least in mine too, something that should be more sort of well-known?
0: So the Van Skuyck campaign happens in April. It's a very fast campaign. It only lasts a few days. They burn the three main Onondaga villages, return back to Fort Stanwix.
1: Yep.
0: The larger Sullivan-Clinton campaign starts taking place in early summer of 1779. Sullivan marches very, very slowly, much to Washington's dismay. It turned out Sullivan was correct, that moving methodically the way he moved allowed him to avoid two ambushes along the campaign. The largest ambush was at Newtown. So the rebel forces were marching in these very large columns, a mile wide.
1: Wow.
0: And at Newtown, the mountain comes very close to the river. So the British and their native allies built a series of log works. And the idea was to force the Americans to sort of get skinny as they walked between the mountain and the river.
1: Okay.
0: And then, just like they did at the Battle of Oriskany, ambush them in the middle of their column. But because Sullivan was moving so slowly, he didn't fall for the ambush. He ends up stopping at the earthworks. He ends up sending one of his columns around the flank, you know, to try to catch the people behind the log works, behind the earthworks. Mm-hmm. And the whole thing ends up turning into a rout. And that is really the only large-scale military action that happens on the campaign. After that, Sullivan picks up speed because he realizes no more resistance is coming, that this was their stand, and they were utterly outnumbered. You're talking about somewhere in the neighborhood of 800 natives and British, and you're talking about a quarter of the Continental Army, 6,000 troops.
1: Unbelievable.
0: Yeah. So this is, as to why the Sullivan campaign is not known, I wonder that myself. This is one of the largest rebel offenses of the entire war.
1: Yeah.
0: I mean, like I said, it's a quarter of the American army. It is the single most well-documented campaign of the entire American Revolution. You know, we look at Joseph Plum Martin, and we're so excited to read this one soldier's diary as he journeys through the war. You're talking about dozens and dozens and dozens of guys left journals about the Sullivan campaign. We know what the army was doing every single day of that campaign, because even if one guy doesn't write it, 10 other guys do.
1: I'm curious, why do you, this is a hard question, but like, why do you think that is? What is it about? Is it, do you think it's because of how critical this land is going to be to these grandees in New York who are also simultaneously so significant to this, the larger national cause, or what's your best explanation, having spent so much time in the sources?
0: My best explanation is there's, you know, the Haudenosaunee have this mystique, right? They've been out there in central and western New York, you know, since the days of colonization. They've always been talked about, you know, as this very fierce people who have been Anglo allies, they've been French allies, they've been themselves. And I think you're just being sent in an expedition in such a foreign land. You know, it's not like you're going to an expedition and, you know, go fight in Pennsylvania somewhere, go fight around Philadelphia. You're being sent beyond the frontier, well beyond the frontier.
1: Yeah, it's like going to the moon.
0: Yeah, going to the moon, you know, you're to fight against these very famous people. And I think that's what it is, but I honestly don't know.
1: No, I think that's a fantastic interpretation. And I mean, I think you're onto something there. Two things. One, the question that your co-author asked you that was sort of the beginnings of this great book, was it a genocide? So I'm wondering if you can give our listeners a sense of the actual, to the best of our knowledge, and I'm thinking it's probably pretty specific considering the source, to the extent of the devastation wrought by the Sullivan campaign, like the number of villages, and I mean, do we have a good sense of just how truly destructive this was in terms of metrics?
0: Yes. So between the three campaigns, between Van Schaick, Sullivan Clinton, and Daniel Broadhead, they burned just over 50 villages. I was able to calculate the amount of food that they burned would have fed around 20,000 people.
1: Oh my gosh.
0: We think somewhere in the neighborhood of 10,000 people, you know, were forced to evacuate their homes. And we know at least 2,000 people or so starved to death at Niagara. The winter of 1779-1780 turned out to be the coldest winter in the history of New York State. The harbor in New York City froze. Like, that's how
1: unbelievable,
0: that's how cold it was.
1: Incredible.
0: So these folks, you know, were pushed out of their homes. Washington and Schuyler had intelligence that the British would not be able to feed them all. You know, they chose to go anyway. So they knew people would starve to death. There's actually a couple of journals where they talk about, like, well, we knew what was going to happen when we did this, but we did it anyway. In terms of deaths on the campaign, you know, there were a couple of incidents that were particularly nasty, you know, turning corpses into pants, that sort of thing.
1: Wow.
0: The Van Schaick raid has the single most unusual orders I've ever seen in all of the 18th century. I've never seen it before or since, where Van Schaick is ordered to make sure his men are not committing sexual violence against native women.
1: Oh.
0: And I have no idea why was issued to Van Schaick. I don't know if there was an incident previous under his command. But later there were speeches at Niagara amongst the Haudenosaunee who did say that those orders were violated, that women were victims of sexual violence by Van Schaick's forces.
1: Wow. I was unaware that that's an incredible bit of information. I'm curious, during the time, and you mentioned Wyoming and Cherry Valley, and you and I as historians of early America know that, but these massacres are profoundly important for propaganda purposes. I'm wondering, the book mentions it, but is the Sullivan Clinton campaign a useful tool for the American Army to sort of galvanize support amongst the population? Is it something that gets run in the press of the day?
0: Yeah, the soldiers certainly think of it as revenge for Wyoming. It's very interesting. The latest research about Wyoming is that there was no massacre whatsoever. It was purely a propaganda hit piece that appeared in a New York paper that everyone bought hook, line, and sinker. And then, again, we discussed this in the book. The reason for the massacre at Cherry Valley, you can actually read letters, you know, written to some of the rebel commanders that said, well, you accused us of killing women and children at Wyoming, and we didn't. So, wow. You know, if we're going to get accused of it anyway, we might as well do it.
1: Might as well do it. Yeah, the same tact I took when I was a teenager. So the campaign ends and, of course, then sets the stage for the dispossession by the state of New York. And Schuyler is intimately connected to this as well. You know, and we're not necessarily going to be able to get into the depths of that. But there is there's a treaty in 1788. Now, we jumped ahead quite a bit. I mean, the Five Nations are forced under reservations by the state of New York in 1784. I believe, and this is all done via treaty. The one treaty I'm wondering if you could talk about real quick is the Fort Schuyler Treaty of 1788. What is that sort of a is that a proper sort of capstone, if you will, to Schuyler's involvement in this going all the way back to 10 years prior?
0: Yeah, I think that's a good capstone because it's at Canandaigua. In particular, where the Haudenosaunee agree that the land belonged to New York State, you know, except what was reserved to them.
1: Right.
0: So that becomes the final blow. And, you know, other folk, Lawrence Haltman and all these other guys have written much greater books about the legal dispossession yep. after the Sullivan campaign. You can read those. They're fantastic. We actually chose not to go into it whatsoever because it was so well documented
1: in
0: other
1: great.
0: Academic yep. literature. But it's the one thing that made a lot of sense for me afterwards, by the time we got to all this and understood what Schuyler was really doing here, was the attack on the Onondaga. I mean, your readers or your listeners, excuse me, live in the military tract.
1: Yes, we
0: you know,
1: do.
0: If Schuyler hadn't defeated the Onondaga and dispossessed them of that land, then that would have made the military tract impossible.
1: And the military tract was absolutely necessary to the outcome of the war.
0: They had to pay their soldiers.
1: They had to pay. Yeah, yeah, exactly.
0: Yeah. So he needed that. He needed the Onondaga land. So in terms of that, it's a very unjust addition. You know, not that the Sullivan campaign is just by any stretch, but the Van Schaik campaign is particularly egregious because you attacked an allied power literally to steal their land.
1: Steal their land. No, well said. Now, I've got a few minutes left, and you work for the Parks Department. We are frequent visitors. We have a place up on Seneca Lake. And even as a, you know, 20 years ago, before I had started even going back to college to study this stuff, I remember being struck by the markers that are scattered throughout the Finger Lakes region that had been put up by the state of New York in 1929, and I'm wondering, many of our listeners have probably seen these. They are everywhere. They are, of course, very laudatory and celebratory. And I know you are a part of a revision, I would imagine, by the state. What is the sort of the legacy of those markers, and does the state have a plan to either get rid of them or update them? Because, you know, nearly 100 years after they were put in, they are beyond problematic, I would say.
0: They're problematic. Right now, Devin Lander, who's our state historian, who works for the State Education Department, you know, one of our sister agencies, he is working with a coalition of folks, including Andrea Lynn Smith, who wrote a fantastic book about those markers, to talk about how can we counterbalance some of these laudatory narratives. I don't know what that will eventually result in. It may be more markers put up next to the current markers.
1: Okay.
0: If you go to Newtown right now, the Pomeroy Foundation has put up Native Voice markers next to those old, you know, 150-year markers to give a different sense. Most of the markers, you know, if you actually plot them all out, they're not on state land.
1: Oh, you know, interesting.
0: Right. I mean, there are hundreds of these markers.
1: No, yeah, there are.
0: You know, so some of them, you know, even if you... it's not just the blue and gold state ed markers, the old markers. There are boulders. There's every place that Clinton or Sullivan stopped along the campaign has a boulder.
1: That's what I was talking about.
0: With a plaque on it. And some of those, the state didn't even pay for. The local municipality would chip in money. If you read Andrea's book, she talks about, some of these organizations like the DAR those folks putting up these monuments. So, we don't even know who owns them.
1: Amazing.
0: In many cases, because it's just been lost to history. So I don't, at least not for New York State parks, that wouldn't be our purview to remove any markers unless they were on parkland. And if they were on parkland, what we would probably do would be to add a second sign, a second piece of interpretation.
1: An update.
0: To counterbalance that. Although we do have a giant monument at Newtown, which you probably saw
1: if
0: you drove by it as a kid.
1: Yeah, you can't miss it.
0: That one maybe is slightly more problematic.
1: Well, it's a teaching opportunity, my friend. Right? That's sort of what we're doing. I think, Travis, I am incredibly grateful for your time, for your scholarship. Thank you for coming on and helping to illuminate this still sadly underknown event that is so critical, not only to the history of New York State, but to the history of the United States as we commemorate the 250th anniversary of the Declaration of Independence. Very grateful for your time, sir, and I look forward to seeing you and speaking to you very soon. Be well.
0: Yeah, anytime. Thank you.
1: Thank you. Take care.
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1: Hello again. I'm Dr. Richard Kopecky, and this is Science Today on WCNY Community FM. Each month, I'll bring you up to date on some of the most interesting findings from science journals published around the world. You will hear about new discoveries, emerging trends in scientific thought, and scientists working at the cutting edge of their fields. I hope you find this informative and thought-provoking. Let's begin. Most of us have seen videos of civilians clashing with federal agents during the recent spate of immigration enforcement actions. In many of these scenes, chemical agents are deployed against protesters. Our first article, a Science News feature written by Nick Ogasa, examines the use of noxious dispersants like tear gas and pepper spray, which have been used for many years in the United States. Ogasa explores the history of these agents, exactly what chemicals they contain, and why they are so toxic. In addition to the acute effects of exposure, scientists are accumulating evidence that there may be long-term adverse health effects as well. From Science News, the health risks of crowd control. Tear gas and pepper spray are widely used by law enforcement, but their long-term health effects are poorly understood, by Nick Ogasa. Stinging clouds of tear gas explode from beneath a car full of children, forcing them to flee onto the snowy sidewalks to seek air that's safe to breathe. A man, face painted orange with pepper spray, is pinned to the icy ground by masked federal agents, unable to wipe the pain from his burning eyes. For weeks during the winter, reports of incidents like these were coming out of Minnesota, where the Department of Homeland Security had been facing daily protests over the largest immigration enforcement operation in the agency's history. DHS claims it has arrested thousands of undocumented immigrants, and ex-Secretary of Homeland Security Kristi Noem has justified the widespread use of tear gas and pepper spray, even though visual evidence shows agents deploying the chemicals largely against peaceful protesters and bystanders. Tear gas and pepper spray have also been deployed against protesters in Portland, Oregon, and Chicago as part of immigration operations. These chemicals are banned in warfare by international treaties, but they have been used by U.S. law enforcement against civilians for decades. Chemicals born in battle. World War I, sometimes called the Chemist's War, is infamous for the widespread use of chemical weapons. Tear gas, introduced by French forces in 1914, was the first. Deadlier weapons followed, including the German army's use of lethal mustard gas starting in 1917. Still, tear gas remained widely used on the battlefield, in part because it was a cheap method for fatiguing enemy troops by forcing them to don hindersome gas masks. After the war, the United States faced growing labor tensions, which sparked an eruption of riots across the country, including by soldiers angry that the government had not paid them. The U.S. Army, now experienced in producing chemical weapons, began developing a tear gas grenade for dispersing crowds of civilians. Tear gas munitions was soon being sold to police departments, and in 1928, chemists Ben Corson and Roger Staunton of Middlebury College in Vermont synthesized the most common tear gas irritant of the present day. Their surname initials formed the chemical's abbreviated name, CS. Reports of U.S. troops using CS during the Vietnam War emerged in the 1960s, sparking an international outcry that eventually prompted the government in 1975 to prohibit the use of tear gas in war. Law enforcement, however, continued to use tear gas domestically, including on the war's protesters. Also during the 1960s, a handheld spray containing aerosolized tear gas emerged on the domestic market. Called Mace, it was initially marketed for self-defense, but its point-and-spray design made it popular with police for use against individuals. Criticisms of Mace's health risks and abuse mounted, and by the 1980s, law enforcement adopted a faster-acting, less toxic spray. It contained a chemical called oleoresin capsicum, or OC, which postal workers had been using since 1960 as a dog deterrent. Since then, OC-based pepper spray, alongside CS tear gas, have been widely used to suppress civilian demonstrations in the United States. While it's clear these crowd control agents are designed to cause an immediate debilitating reaction, health experts have raised serious concerns about their enduring effects on the body. These are chemical weapons that are harmful to the human body and harmful to particularly vulnerable folks like children, says Asha Hassan, an epidemiologist at the University of Minnesota in Minneapolis. We know that tear gas causes tears, but it also causes other things that are a lot more severe, she says. But the long-term health risks are poorly understood. No large systematic studies have investigated the health problems that emerge long after exposure to these chemicals, says Anthony Zima, chair of the American Thoracic Society's section on terrorism and inhalation disasters. Some research has painted a picture of lasting repercussions. For weeks and even months after the immediate moments of exposure, crowd control agents may continue to sabotage the organs that allow us to breathe, pump blood, and even make life. Here's a closer look at these chemicals and what's known about their immediate and long-term health impacts. What's in crowd control agents? Tear gas and pepper spray are broad terms that encapsulate a slew of chemicals. Tear gas has been used by U.S. law enforcement against civilians for over a century. The compound 2-chlorobenzylmalonyl-nitrile, or CS, is the most common tear gas irritant used today. It is commonly deployed via exploding gas canisters and sometimes mixed into liquids shot from water cannons. Pepper spray typically contains oleoresin capsicum, or OC, a resinous mixture of chili pepper extracts that includes capsaicin, the compound that gives chilies their heat. Its use became common for crowd control in the 1960s. It can be particularly harmful to people with allergies to peppers, says Zima, a pulmonologist at Hofstra University in Hempstead, New York. Alternatively, pepper spray can contain PAVA, which contains a lab-made version of OC. These chemicals are often sprayed from handheld canisters, and they're also found in pepper balls, paint-like projectiles fired from specialized guns. That's a big picture look, but a major problem with studying the effects of crowd control compounds is that it's often unclear which chemicals are being used and in what concentrations. There is no national regulation on using these chemicals against civilians, and manufacturers share very little information about what goes into them, says emergency room physician and epidemiologist Rohini Har of the University of California, Berkeley. That means it's not always clear what's in the fumes that spew from a tear gas canister, and that can make it difficult to tie specific chemicals to specific health risks. While it seems most probable that the tear gas used so far in Minneapolis and other cities contains CS, it's unclear whether law enforcement could be using even more painful but less studied versions, Har says. I know they exist. I know that they're manufactured. But there's no regulation on telling us what people are buying or what's in a canister. Further muddying the pictures are other compounds that get mixed in to assist with dispersal or prolonging exposure, and which can be toxic by themselves. For instance, tear gas canisters may contain potassium perchlorate, a chemical that donates oxygen to the canister's explosion, and which also has been linked to thyroid issues. And CS is sometimes mixed with silica gel to keep it from disintegrating quickly. These longer-lasting forms can linger on clothes and expose first responders, and they can affect an area for days. First comes the pain. Tear gas and pepper spray activate pain-sensing nerves on the skin, on the surface of the eye, and in airways, says Sven Jort, a pain and sensation researcher at Duke University. That effect immediately triggers protective reflexes, coughing, tears, mucus secretion, that help wash away the chemicals. But these agents are so potent that these reflexes become overwhelming and incapacitate you if you don't remove yourself from the situation, Jort says. There is no antidote for these agents, the U.S. Centers for Disease Control and Prevention says. If a person is exposed, they should move away from the exposure source, find fresh air, wash their skin with soap and water, and rinse their eyes until they appear clear of chemicals, the CDC recommends. After following these steps, it typically takes about 30 minutes for symptoms to disappear, though more severe exposure may lead to long-lasting symptoms, especially if individuals were exposed indoors. Children are among the most at risk from these chemicals due to their small bodies and the vulnerability of their pain nerves. Their tissues are more delicate, their skin is thinner, so it's easier for the agent to reach their nerve endings, Jort says. Their airways have a smaller diameter, so if there's any obstruction, swelling, mucus, they have more trouble breathing. Moreover, CS gas tends to accumulate near the ground, and children are shorter, which potentially increases their exposure, he says. longer-term respiratory risks. Acute symptoms have been well documented, but the longer-term effects of crowd control agents remain poorly understood. Much of what's known is based on anecdotal evidence, such as reports from conflict zones, Hassan says. And many of the studies involved only healthy populations, like military recruits, and aren't representative of the broader population, Jort says. But even studies on healthy groups have been concerning. A 2014 study of more than 6,000 Army recruits found the odds of being diagnosed with an acute respiratory illness, such as bronchitis, sinusitis, and throat pain, more than doubled after they were exposed to tear gas in basic training. A total of 114 recruits were diagnosed with respiratory illnesses during the week following exposure to the CS agent, while 47 were diagnosed in the week before. The study also found that higher amounts of exposure were associated with greater chances of illness, and subsequent research found that reducing exposure concentrations reduced the risks. That research showed that the effects of tear gas persisted in the days following exposure in healthy subjects, and it led the military to limit exposure concentrations and durations during training and improve decontamination procedures. These chemicals can burn the surfaces of the eyes and the airways, damaging them for some time, Short says. That can lead to fluids leaking into the lungs, causing pulmonary edema, which can subsequently lead to infection and other respiratory issues. After high levels or repeated instances of exposure, that sort of damage may potentially cause lasting effects. The elderly, smokers, and people with asthma or other respiratory conditions should be especially wary about exposure, Jort says, as the chemicals could trigger or exacerbate pre-existing respiratory issues, including infectious diseases. That has been a concern for the people in Minnesota because the protest mostly occurred in the middle of the respiratory virus season, Zima points out. Other sources have also linked respiratory illnesses and tear gas exposure. For instance, in a 2018 report reviewed and published by UC Berkeley's Human Rights Center, Haar and psychologist Jess Gannon of the University of California, San Francisco, described experiences of people exposed to tear gas almost daily in camps on the West Bank. The long-term impacts included lung problems, asthma, breathing issues, and skin allergies, Haar says. That level of daily exposure over years and in crowded conditions may be extreme, but it can provide insights into places where civilians have been repeatedly exposed to tear gas and pepper spray by law enforcement. Lingering heart problems. While the risks of respiratory issues may seem obvious, evidence suggests that effects can cascade beyond the depths of one's breath. In 2025, a group of researchers led by pediatrician Konstantin Chakunashvili of the Caucasus University in Tbilisi, Georgia, reported significant rates of heart issues in demonstrators who had been tear gassed during the protests over Georgia's 2024 parliamentary election results. Chakunashvili and colleagues observed the hearts of 69 demonstrators who had been exposed to tear gas at the protests, where canisters containing the CS agent were found. Tests of the electrical activity of subjects' hearts, which were conducted at least 5 weeks after exposure, revealed delayed electrical impulses in about a third of the demonstrators and in 7% of non-exposed individuals. The researchers also detected a signal often associated with reduced blood flow in about 29% of the demonstrators and in only 3% of the unexposed people. That suggests there's a link between tear gas and possible issues with oxygenation of blood and possible oxygen deprivation of a heart muscle that can linger for weeks, Chakunashvili says. His team also surveyed over 300 demonstrators and found that more than a third reported experiencing fatigue, headaches, cough, or psychological trauma more than a month after exposure. Others experienced eye problems, skin disorders, or high blood pressure. More studies are needed to determine cause and effect. Nonetheless, the indiscriminate nature of tear gas should prompt at least a democratic world to implement stricter rules in its use, Chakunashvili says. Reproductive repercussions. Researchers in Minneapolis have raised concerns that tear gas might have lingering impacts on another part of the body. Hassan was living in southern Minneapolis in 2020 when protests erupted over the murder of George Floyd, an unarmed black man, by a police officer. "I was hearing from my neighbors that they were experiencing unexpected changes in their bodies," she says. Individuals who had not experienced menstruation in years due to birth control or hormone use told Hassan that they had experienced spontaneous menstrual bleeding in the moments after being exposed to tear gas. Hearing that, like one time, I don't know, but maybe sounds like a fluke, Hassan says. I heard several times from my neighbors and community members. Hassan and colleagues analyzed survey responses from 1,276 people with uteri who were over 18 and had been exposed to chemical agents by law enforcement in 2020 and 2021. 83% of the exposed individuals experienced uterine cramping, breast tenderness, or early or late menstrual bleedings, the team reported in 2023 in Frontiers in Epidemiology. What's more, they found that individuals who have been exposed on more than 2 days were twice as likely to experience an adverse effect as those exposed on 1 day. Notably, 10 of the 19 individuals who reported that they were pregnant when exposed reported a subsequent miscarriage. That's about twice the expected rate of miscarriage. Though the sample size is too small to conclusively associate exposure and miscarriage, the findings raise questions about both the short and long-term fertility of those who are exposed to crowd control chemicals, Hassan and colleagues say. It's not the first time such a link has been brought up. For instance, HAR's work in the West Bank and a 2012 report on tear gassing of civilians in Bahrain both noted miscarriages following exposure. And in 2011, concerns about the link prompted the government of Chile to ban tear gas, though only temporarily. One hypothesis is that stress is at least partly to blame, Jort says. Hassan, however, suspects a more physical explanation. It would take a lot of stress for somebody to all of a sudden have a spontaneous bleed after years, she says. Another explanation is that these agents are disrupting hormonal systems in our bodies. Both Hassan and Jort say similarly to how the plastic compound BPA does. Now Hassan is collecting data to investigate whether widespread tear gas use in Minneapolis affected preterm birth rates in 2020 and 2021. She may also include data from 2025 and 2026 as it becomes available. I repeatedly was getting emails from healthcare providers who had noticed more preterm birth, Hassan says. I'm hoping to be able to explore that a little bit and get an understanding if there are population-level changes. Research efforts like Hassan's are uncommon in the United States due to a scarcity of federal research support, a drought that had set in long before DHS began its operations in Minnesota. There's basically no government funding for the sort of research Haar and Jort say. It seems to me that there is no real serious intent to try and understand the health effects of these agents from the side of the government, Jort says. Next, understanding the genetic message encoded in DNA has turned out to be much more complicated than was initially thought when Watson and Crick deciphered DNA's structure. Now scientists are using artificial intelligence to explore the myriad ways in which DNA interacts with itself and its surroundings to produce usable instructions for life. From Science News, this AI predicts how one typo can alter a genetic story, by Tina Hessman-Sayi. A new deep learning AI model may help scientists better decipher the plot of the genetic instruction book and learn how typos alter the story. Alpha Genome, created by Google DeepMind, is the latest in an ever-improving line of AI models built to analyze vast stretches of DNA. The previous frontrunner, a model called Borzoi, could predict molecular signposts in stretches of DNA 500,000 bases long. Alpha Genome can analyze 1 million DNA building blocks at a time, researchers reported in Nature. The model may have practical implications for diagnosing rare genetic diseases, identifying cancer-driving mutations, designing synthetic DNA sequences, or therapeutic RNAs, and explaining basic biology. Alpha Genome is not just a bigger model in terms of context length, but it actually is quite a leap forward in its overall utility, says Anshul Kunjaj, a computational biologist at Stanford University who develops AI models for genomics. For instance, a genetic change may have no effect on nearby genes, but could change activity of genes far away. Because Alpha Genome examines longer stretches of DNA, it is more likely to spot such long-distance relationships. But Alpha Genome isn't perfect. Unpublished data from Kunjaj's lab indicate the model struggles with predicting how gene activity changes in individuals. Right now, the model is a tool for uncovering basic biology, not something doctors could use to diagnose or treat patients. It has maxed out what this type of model can do, Kunjaj says. He predicts the next big leap will come from scientists generating new types of data for the model or its descendants to analyze. Alpha Genome can pinpoint biologically important spots down to single base pair resolution, says computational biologist Peter Koo of Cold Spring Harbor Laboratory in New York. That's much higher resolution than Borzoi, which flagged points of biological interest in 32 base pair bins. The task is a big one, considering that Alpha Genome's reference is the 3 billion base long human genome, often called a genetic instruction book. The book is actually a multi-volume choose-your-own-adventure pop-up encyclopedia. Genes, the short stories of the book, are told in small phrases that can be rearranged, shortened, or skipped. In between the story fragments are passages that may contain instructions for how to read a different story entirely. Pages and chapters are intricately folded into each other so that pulling a tab in one passage creates something to pop up chapters away. Much of the book is filled with what many people thought was nonsense, but it is often essential reading material. Researchers have cataloged a dizzying array of punctuation marks, origami-like creases, syntax swaps, margin scribbles, and other types of biological grammar that cells use to make sense of the book. Alpha Genome's task is to take a string of DNA letters and predict how plot points, punctuation, and other variations affect 11 distinct biological processes, including RNA splicing, gene activity levels, and certain protein-DNA interactions. The model considers 5,900 data points from studies of human DNA and 1,100 data points from mouse DNA. With those data, the AI can predict how changing a single letter or base in the million base string alters the story. Specialized computational models that predict subsets of these biological functions have been in use for years, but Alpha Genome outperforms them on most measures and does particularly well at identifying some features in different types of cells, the researchers report. For example, Alpha Genome identified gene activity changes in certain cell types about 15% better than Borzoi. By doing well on so many different genomic tasks simultaneously, we believe this demonstrates that the model has learned a powerful general representation of DNA sequences and the complex processes these sequences encode, Natasha Latasheva, a biologist and machine learning researcher at Google DeepMind, said during a news briefing. The tool could make things easier for researchers who are trying to understand how the genome works, says human geneticist Judith Garcia Gonzalez of the Icahn School of Medicine at Mount Sinai in New York City. Before Alpha Genome, a researcher might need to use three different tools with their own caveats and have to learn how they work for predicting, say, 20 different genomic functional consequences, she says. Now Alpha Genome unites all those in one tool. Alpha Genome isn't an entirely new invention. It builds on previous models, but uses aspects of those models in clever ways. There is no single innovation in Alpha Genome that one can pinpoint as a critical innovation. It's really a system of lots of tricks and engineering, Koo says. Alpha Genome used one trick called ensemble distillation, which Koo's lab has been experimenting with. That strategy pre-trains multiple copies of the model, each on computationally mutated DNA. Those models serve as teachers to a single student model that averages their outputs. It's like having 60 historians give their accounts of an important event, Koo says. If you consider the consensus, what overlaps across their storylines, that is probably what might actually be true. The consensus, Koo says, tends to be more reliable than trusting any individual model. Finally, having a vexing problem you've been unable to resolve? Our last article suggests that some people can actually dream up solutions while they are sleeping. From Science News, Sound Cues May Turn Sleep Into a Problem-Solving Tool by Bethany Brookshire. When solving a puzzle, the answer could lie in your dreams. In a study of lucid dreamers, people who are aware that they're dreaming while it's happening, playing soundtracks linked with unsolved puzzles helped the sleepers solve the problems the next day, researchers reported in Neuroscience of Consciousness. Stories of brilliant insights after a nap or daydream abound, but scientists have struggled to successfully influence people's dreams and rigorously test the idea. This study provides one of the first experimentally grounded demonstrations of such a link, says cognitive scientist Giulio Bernardi of IMT School of Advanced Studies Lucca in Italy, who was not involved in the work. Whether or not we remember our dreams, we have countless each night, says cognitive neuroscientist Karen Concoli of Northwestern University in Evanston, Illinois. Your dreams are such a big part of your inner life. Under the right circumstances, manipulating those dreams could help people think of problems in new ways. While some scientists have shown that sleeping on a problem increases the odds of solving it the next day, others have found no benefit. Of course, it might help if you actually think about the problem in your sleep. Concoli and colleagues were especially interested in helping sleepers think about specific topics using targeted memory reactivation, or TMR. It's this research technique where you have a sensory stimuli that's associated with a memory, Concoli says. It could be a very soft sound or a smell that's presented to a sleeper, and it functions to remind the sleeping brain of the full memory. TMR typically has the strongest effect during deep, slow-wave sleep, Concoli says. She wanted to look at its effects during a different sleep stage, rapid eye movement or REM sleep. REM sleep could be helpful for creative thinking. The team recruited 20 volunteers who would lucid dream. These people can realize they are dreaming and potentially change their dreams. The participants were given sets of brain-teasing puzzles to solve. Some they could and some they couldn't. Each puzzle was accompanied by an unrelated soundtrack, such as a brief clip of instrumental music. The scientists next hooked the participants up to electrodes to monitor their sleep and put them to bed. At 4 a.m., the participants were woken up and encouraged to lucid dream as they returned to sleep. Then the scientists started playing sounds associated with the puzzles the participants couldn't solve, asking them to sniff to indicate they were working on the puzzles in their sleep. The next morning, 75% of sleepers reported dreaming about the unsolved puzzles, though there were only 9 instances of participants lucidly dreaming about them. Sleepers who heard the sound cues in their sleep and dreamed about the puzzles, even if they weren't lucid dreaming, solved the puzzles about 42% of the time. Those who didn't dream about the cued puzzles solved them only 17% of the time. Though the effects were modest, the idea of hacking dreams to increase productivity and problem solving may be appealing to some people. But that's not why Concoli does this research. I don't think that all our dreams should be corrupted for creative problem solving, she says. I want people to value dreams more, for their own sake, as what can be disjointed reflections of our inner lives and experiences. That's it for this episode of Science Today. Thank you for listening. Stay tuned for a new show each month here on WCNY Community FM. I'm Dr. Richard Kopecky. Goodbye for now.

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1: He ain't mean, he's the sweetest man on the planet. But it's time to be lean, baby. It's Classic Sinatra with Leo Ray Hill.

You're listening to Classic Sinatra. I'm Leo Rahill, and it's our joy to present the great one. Magnificent voice, magnificent arrangements. Hope you enjoy. We continue with Classic Sinatra.

0: I just got the cut of White Christmas by Frank Sinatra. It is a beautiful piece. Bobby Tucker, who is long forgotten but a great, great talent, did the backing. He was a great piano player, and Frank used him to just great, great sound. Oh, hope you enjoy it. So I know we're taking a little out of season, but I just want to wait another 6 months to play the wonderful Bobby Tucker with Frank Sinatra. Our special guest is Joe Stafford. Joe Stafford is one of our favorites. We played her before. We'll do it again. On trumpet is Billy Butterfield. Lou McGarity is on trombone. Hank D'Amico is along. Boomy Richmond. Billy Rowland. Billy was good piano player. Harry High White on guitar. Jack Lesberg, an old favorite, who visited us in our living room and, oh, was something else. Great guy. George Wetling was on drums. Recorded in New York City the 19th of April, 1945.
1: Hi, fellas. This is Joe Stafford. We've been making a V-disc today. This tune is Blue Moon, and I'd like you to listen to Lou McGarity's trombone.

Hi, fellas. This is Joe Stafford coming at you with another V-Disc. With the help of Billy Butterfield and all the fellas, baby, won't you please come home?

Hi, you fellas. This is Joe Stafford with another V-Disc. This is a little sad story about a gal who got lost in her own bakery shop. Lou McGarity on the trombone.

the wonderful Joe Stafford with Billy Butterfield on trumpet, Lou McGarity on trombone, Hank D'Amico on clarinet, Boomy Richmond on tenor sax, Billy Roland on piano, High White on guitar, Jack Lesberg on bass, George Wetling on drums. Recorded in New York City, the 19th of April, 1945. I hope you enjoy. I'd like to point out to you that so many of the records that you hear on this show are thanks to WCNY's immense library. While other stations were throwing out recordings, WCNY kept adding on to their great collection. Hope you enjoy. Here is the classic Sinatra.

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0: Live from NPR News in Washington, I'm Ryland Barton. President Trump is flying to Beijing today. There he'll meet with China's top leader Xi Jinping. NPR's Emily Fang reports one of the issues front and center will be China's relationship with the island of Taiwan.
1: Calling China's Xi Jinping an amazing man, Trump said the meetings with Xi later this week will cover energy prices, the war with Iran, and Taiwan, the democratic island China hopes to control one day. Asked about a delayed multi-billion dollar U.S. weapons sale to Taiwan, Trump has said he would talk about it with China's Xi Jinping.
2: A lot of good things can happen. Now, we'll be talking about, he'll bring up Taiwan.
1: American legislation requires the U.S. to provide for Taiwan's defense, and that includes selling Taiwan arms. Trump has also said he'll raise the case of imprisoned Hong Kong activist and publisher Jimmy Lai, as well as an imprisoned Christian pastor in China. Emily Fang, NPR News.
0: FBI Director Kash Patel has strongly denied allegations of excessive drinking on the job. Maryland Democratic Senator Chris Van Hollen confronted Patel during a Senate hearing today.
3: Are you willing to take the test, that it's called the audit test, that members of our active duty military and others take to determine whether they have a drinking problem?
4: I'll take any test you're willing to take.
3: I will take it, Director Patel. I'll take it. You ready to take it?
4: Let's go.
3: Yes or no?
4: Let's go. Side by side.
3: I'll take it.
0: Patel has sued over a recent article in The Atlantic magazine, critical of his leadership. He also accused Van Hollen of slinging margaritas during a visit to El Salvador last year. OpenAI CEO Sam Altman, the man Elon Musk says stole a charity, took the witness stand today in Oakland, California, to defend himself in a case that could reshape Silicon Valley. Rachel

0: just the verdict, but how she ran the trial. For NPR News, I'm Rachel Miro.
1: A doctor says a French woman infected with hantavirus on a cruise ship is critically ill and being treated with an artificial lung. The World Health Organization says the outbreak has now reached 11 total reported cases worldwide, 9 of which have been confirmed. The overall tally includes 3 people from the cruise ship who died. You're listening to NPR News from Washington. Instructure, the company behind the online learning system Canvas, says it has reached a deal with hackers to delete data stolen in a cyber attack. The terms were not disclosed. The breach caused chaos for students, many in the middle of finals. The hacking group Shiny Hunters had threatened to leak data from nearly 9,000 schools and 275 million individuals. Charitable nonprofits say they face an existential crisis from federal funding cuts and other moves by the Trump administration. NPR's Jennifer Ludden reports on a new survey that warns some groups are struggling to survive.
2: The Center for Effective Philanthropy surveyed hundreds of nonprofit CEOs. 3/4 say they face increasing demand for services, even as many have had to cut staff and pull back. The center's Alicia Smith-Arriaga says things like meals for seniors and help for domestic violence victims have had to shut down.
3: The sector is really at an inflection point and in a crisis right now.
2: The Trump administration has said such funding cuts are part of its mission to shrink government. It's also made broad allegations of fraud and called groups that promote social justice radical and illegal. Jennifer Ludden, NPR News, Washington.
1: Maryland officials are considering moving the Preakness horse race from 2 to 3 weeks after the Kentucky Derby. Adding a week would try to address concerns about the short turnaround time between the races, which has led to fewer Derby winners participating in the Preakness and ultimately seeking the Triple Crown. To win that, a horse needs to win the Derby, the Preakness, and New York's Belmont Stakes. This year's Derby winner, Golden Tempo, is not participating in the Preakness. This is NPR News.
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Celebrating Chicago musicians, that was Eddie Harris with Exodus from Exodus to Jazz with the late great Willie Pickens on piano. Right before that, the Queen, Dinah Washington, A Foggy Day. Let's continue with Mr. Kurt Elling from The Questions with Skylark.

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goodbye. In the evening, when the lights are

The Metropolitan Jazz Octet from their recording, The Road to Your Place, with their moving rendition of Come Sunday. And right before that, my good friend Paul Marinaro from Mood Ellington. We heard Mood Indigo. Here's Kahil El-Zabar from America the Beautiful with prayers for the unwarranted sufferings.

drummer-composer Mike Reed from A New Kind of Dance with his composition a.k.a. Reep Letsma, a tribute to Dutch musician Sean Bergen. Thank you for joining me during this hour, celebrating Chicago's musicians. I really appreciate you tuning in. Until we are together again, please, take good care of yourself. You're with D. Alexander. This is Jazz.

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0: Live from NPR News, I'm Giles Snyder. President Trump is on his way to China. He is to arrive in Beijing Wednesday evening for a state visit with Chinese leader Xi Jinping. Trump told reporters that trade will be the main focus. A new NPR Chicago Council Ipsos poll finds most Americans think U.S. tariffs have been bad for both economies and driven up consumer costs. NPR's Frank Langfitt reports.
1: Alisa Kajiwara is a physical therapist in Greater Chicago. When she bought a Chinese-made board game, she noticed tariffs added up to $20 to the price.
2: I think the tariffs are bad. Making a worse deal for a country's trade does not mean we'll get more stuff out of it.
1: David Morgan lives in North Carolina and supports tariffs. Low-wage competition from China sank his furniture company.
3: Business dried up and we didn't have the orders. We filed Chapter 11 and sold off a lot of our stuff.
1: The poll shows most Americans see a potential solution: cut tariffs on China in exchange for China buying more U.S. agricultural goods. Frank Langfitt, NPR News, Washington.
0: The commissioner of the Food and Drug Administration is leaving. After 13 months on the job, Dr. Marty McCary asked President Trump to accept his resignation Tuesday, as NPR's Sidney Lupkin reports.
4: Speaking to reporters Tuesday, President Trump said McCary would be leaving and that a deputy would take over FDA temporarily. During his tenure at the agency, McCary at times angered the Make America Healthy Again movement for not advancing its agenda quickly enough. Many MAHA supporters were upset when the agency approved updated COVID-19 vaccines last year. McCary also disappointed people who oppose abortion by not completing a promised safety review of mifepristone. Meanwhile, he faced criticism from those looking for a more predictable approach to FDA regulation. Before joining the Trump administration, McCary was a surgeon and health policy researcher at Johns Hopkins University School of Medicine. Sidney Lupkin, NPR News.
0: The Iran war has pushed inflation to its highest level in almost 3 years. NPR Scott Horsley reports on the latest cost of living report from the Labor Department.
5: Consumer prices in April were up 3.8% from a year ago. That's the biggest annual increase since May of 2023. Prices jumped 0.6% in the last month alone. Higher energy prices, triggered by the closing of the Strait of Hormuz, accounted for about

0: called for Israel to be disbarred over the war in Gaza, as well as allegations it attempted to manipulate voting to favour its entry. The organisers are expecting both anti- and pro-Israel demonstrations in the run-up to the finals on Saturday. Chloe Veltman, NPR News.
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That's Steve Million from his recording Jazz Words, Heavens to Moncotroid, featuring the beautiful voice of Miss Sarah Marie Young. And before that, we heard from Bill Evans from the recording I Will Say Goodbye, Produce, composed by Steve Swallow. Isn't that a beautiful recording? Thank you so much for joining me. Let's continue with Orrin Evans from The Red Door with Phoebe's Stroll.

John Coltrane from A Love Supreme. Resolution with McCoy Tyner piano, Jimmy Garrison bass, Elvin Jones drums, John Coltrane tenor. You've heard it right here with me, D. Alexander, and this is Jazz.

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John Beasley presents Monkestra Volume 2, beautiful rendition of Dear Ruby, beautifully sung by none other than Diane Reeves. And before that, we heard from Simon Moulier and his trio from Countdown with his rendition of Mingus's Goodbye Pork Pie Hat. Let's continue with Kevin Mahogany, title track from his recording, Another Time, Another Place.

One of my favorite songs, Softly as in a Morning Sunrise, from Brandon Sanders, drummer extraordinaire, from his recording, Compton's Finest. And right before that, we heard from Larry Willis from I Fall in Love Too Easily with Habiba. Thank you for joining me during this hour. You're with D. Alexander. This is Jazz.

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0: Live from NPR News, I'm Giles Snyder. President Trump is on his way to China. He is expected to arrive in Beijing Wednesday. His state visit will be closely watched in the American heartland. NPR's Kirk Sigler reports that farmers are anxious for a finalized trade deal.
1: Joe Vaklovic is a former Chicago Trade Board analyst who hosts the closely followed podcast Standard Grain. He's been skeptical that a solid deal will come out of this summit.
2: Is China really going to buy 25 million metric tons of U.S. soybeans next year, despite the fact that Brazil's got more than ever to export? Chinese demand maybe falling off a little bit. I don't know. It's a hot topic and a good question.
1: A hot topic and stressful time for farmers like Justin Sherlock. He'd rather be talking about what he's putting in the ground this spring, not geopolitics.
3: I think most American farmers right now will tell you that we have to have faith that he gets us a deal, because kind of the only thing we've got left is hope right now.
1: Hope that any trade deal with China includes a firm commitment to buy a lot of soybeans. Kirk Sigler, NPR News, Fargo, North Dakota.
0: Top Pentagon officials have told lawmakers the Iran war has cost $29 billion so far. NPR's Claudia Grisales reports that some congressional appropriators argue the Trump White House needs to provide a lot more information to defend the war's costs.
4: Pentagon officials said the $29 billion Iran war cost estimate does not include repairs to U.S. facilities attacked during the conflict. The Center for Strategic and International Studies estimate that could add another $4 billion. Defense Secretary Pete Hegseth also told lawmakers a $1.5 trillion Pentagon budget proposal for the next fiscal year will remake the military. But Democrats and some Republicans say they won't be able to sign off on the plan without more information from the Trump White House. The largest defense budget request in history will face challenges drawing support amid fallout from an unpopular war. Claudia DeSalles, NPR News.
0: FBI Director Kash Patel was also on Capitol Hill Tuesday, ostensibly for a budget hearing before a Senate committee. Patel clashed with Maryland Democratic Senator Chris Van Hollen over reporting by The Atlantic magazine about excessive drinking on the job.
5: Director Patel, come on. These are serious allegations that were made against you.
6: They're the allegations
5: in a lawsuit
6: are false.
5: You filed.
6: You drinking margaritas with a gangbanger
5: actually,
6: is true and on
5: it
6: video.
5: Just goes to show you
6: don't, running a $7,000 bar tab at the lobby bar
5: Patel,
6: has been filed by your own
5: this
6: office.
5: Goes to show
6: drink during the day. That's
5: Chairman,
6: you.
5: Mr.
6: This
5: Chairman,
6: is the ultimate example of hypocrisy.
5: Mr. Chairman,
6: I will not be tarnished by baseless allegations
5: let me
6: or fraudulent
5: ask
6: statements from the media.
5: The fact that you mentioned that indicates you don't know what you are talking about.
0: Patel has filed a $250 million lawsuit over the Atlantic story. The Atlantic says it stands by it. This is NPR.

0: asking for aid.
1: President Trump has tapped David Venturella to be the next acting director of Immigration and Customs Enforcement. A spokesman confirmed the appointment to NPR. He is expected to take over from Todd Lyons, who is leaving the post at the end of the month. Venturella is a veteran of the agency and a former private prison official. The NBA's first openly gay player has died. Jason Collins was 47. His family says he died from an aggressive form of brain cancer. Collins played for six different NBA teams over 13 years. He announced that he was gay in 2013, toward the end of his playing career. Also, Memphis Grizzlies forward Brandon Clark has died. The Grizzlies announced his death Tuesday. No other details were given. Clark was 29. 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

From the Affinity Trio, we heard the composition Shadow Catcher by Clay Schaub, who's on bass, Pamela York piano, Eric Jacobson trumpet. From their recording, New Outlook. Right before that, we heard from Jimmy Scott. We heard The Masquerade is Over from the Fabulous Songs of Jimmy Scott. Let's continue with Mr. Eric Alexander with David Hazeltine, Dennis Carroll, and George Flutis, the title track from his recording, Like Sugar.

Monty Alexander from his recording Rasta Monk Vibrations, an entire recording dedicated to the music of Thelonious Monk with a wonderful reggae rhythm, which is heard Mysterioso. You're right here with me, D. Alexander. This is Jazz.

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pianist, composer, band leader, Mr. Eric Scott Reed, from his recording Out Late. Supported by Nicholas Payton, trumpet, Eric Alexander, tenor, Peter Washington, bass, and Joe Farnsworth on drums with his composition, Shadowboxing. Right before that, we heard from Donald Byrd, A New Perspective, with his band and voices, with Christo Redentor. Let's continue with Abby Lincoln, Holy Earth.

The sound of Alexa Tarantino on alto. The title track from her recording, The Roar and the Whisper, supported by Stephen Fifke piano, Philip Norris bass, Mark Whitfield Jr. drums. Thank you so much for joining me during this hour. I've had a great time sharing this music with you. Hope you've enjoyed it as well. Looking forward to being with you again soon. Take care. You're with D. Alexander. This is Jazz.

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0: Live from NPR News, I'm Giles Snyder. Before leaving for China Tuesday, President Trump said he expects to have a long talk with Chinese leader Xi Jinping about the Iran war. But he said he does not think he needs Xi's help to bring the war to an end.
1: He could. I mean, it might be.
2: Yeah.
1: I don't think we need any help with Iran, to be honest with you. They're defeated militarily, and they'll either do the right thing or we'll finish the job.
0: Trump is set to land in Beijing Wednesday with the Strait of Hormuz still effectively closed to oil and natural gas tankers. China is a major buyer of Iranian oil and maintains ties with Iran, whose foreign minister was in Beijing last week. Fresh data from the Labor Department shows the Iran war has pushed inflation to its highest level in almost 3 years. The latest cost of living report says consumer prices in April were up 3.8% from a year ago, with prices jumping 0.6% in the last month alone. The UN Children's Agency says Palestinian children in the occupied West Bank are paying what it calls an intolerable price for Israeli military operations and settler attacks across the occupied West Bank. UNICEF says at least one child has been killed there every week since the start of last year. NPR's Ruth Sherlock reports.
3: UNICEF says 70 Palestinian children have been killed in the occupied West Bank since January last year, 93% by Israeli forces. Another 850 have been wounded. Palestinians face an unprecedented number of settler attacks. Incidents documented by UNICEF include children shot, stabbed, beaten, and pepper sprayed. Education is under what it calls sustained assault, with 99 documented incidences this year alone. For thousands of children across the occupied West Bank, UNICEF says daily travel to school has become a walk through fear. Ruth Sherlock, NPR News, Ramallah in the occupied West Bank.
0: A new study finds nearly 7 million children live in a home with at least one firearm that's kept unlocked and loaded, NPR's Ritu Chatterjee reports.
4: Researchers surveyed nearly 900 gun-owning parents with kids younger than 18 years in the home and asked them how they store their guns. Study author Dr. Matthew Miller is a public health researcher at Northeastern University. He says nearly one in five respondents had at least one firearm stored in the least safe way possible, unlocked and loaded.
5: So you pick it up and you can fire it. You don't have to unlock it. It's ready to go.
4: When they analyzed their results by age of the kids, they found that more parents chose to leave their firearms unlocked and loaded when their kids were in their teens compared to parents of younger children. But Miller says teenagers are already at a higher risk of suicide, and easy access to firearms increases that risk. Ritu Chatterjee, NPR News.
0: This is NPR News. 2 years after the collapse of Baltimore's Francis Scott Key Bridge, Maryland has finalized a multi-billion-dollar settlement with the owner and operator of the cargo ship Dolly. The vessel lost power, struck the bridge, killing six construction workers, and temporarily shutting down the port of Baltimore, one of the country's busiest auto shipping hubs. One boy come out, member station WYPR reports.
6: Maryland's Attorney General Anthony Brown says the state has reached a $2.25 billion settlement with the owner and operator of the Dolly, avoiding a trial set for next month. The companies had argued maritime law limited their liability to about $44 million. Brown says the state will continue pursuing claims against the shipbuilder, Hyundai Heavy Industries, which federal investigators say was responsible for the system.

0: and have advanced more than 2% in South Korea, but they're lower in Sydney and Taiwan. I'm Giles Snyder, NPR News.
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0: the Mark Carey Trio from the recording Trillium with King Tut Strut, supported by Nasheed Waits drums, Yarbrough Charles Laws flute, Taurus Mateen on bass. Before that, we heard from Buster Williams from his recording Unalome, beautiful voice of Gene Baylor on Here's to Life. Here's John Batiste from Hollywood Africans, St. James Infirmary Blues.
1: I went down

Magalyn McKinney and the McKinney Zone from Zoot Suit Funk, Peaceful Place. You're right here with me, D. Alexander. This is Jazz.

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That's Lee Morgan on trumpet from his recording Standards. A Lot of Lovin' to Do. With Wayne Shorter, tenor, James Spaulding, alto, Pepper Adams, Barry, Herbie Hancock, piano, Ron Carter, bass, Mickey Roker, drums, and Duke Pearson, the arranger on that piece. And right before that, we heard from a young man who has a great voice, Michael Mayo, from his recording Fly, real cool arrangement of Just Friends. Here's Shirley Horn, The Good Life, from Loads of Love.

Alvin McQueen on drums, title track from his recording, Jazz Cup Cafe Blues. And before that, we heard from Mr. George Cables from Too Close for Comfort with Roses Poses. And you heard it right here with me, D. Alexander. This is Jazz.

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0: Live from NPR News, I'm Giles Snyder. President Trump says he's looking forward to meeting with Chinese leader Xi Jinping.
1: But this is going to be a very exciting trip. A lot of good things are going to happen.
0: President Trump speaking to reporters as he was leaving the White House Tuesday for his state visit to China. Trump said that trade will be the main focus, but Iran's chokehold on the Strait of Hormuz will also be on the agenda. China is a major buyer of Iranian oil and maintains ties with Iran, whose foreign minister was in Beijing last week. But Trump said he does not think the U.S. needs China's help to bring an end to the war. Trump is to arrive in Beijing on Wednesday. Defense Secretary Pete Hegseth was on Capitol Hill Tuesday, where he faced tough questions from Republicans and Democrats about the Iran war, its rising costs, and its impact on U.S. weapons stockpiles. Hegseth also faced pushback on the Trump administration's relations with longtime allies. The Pentagon says the cost of the war has risen to $29 billion. Iran says it has executed another political prisoner. The 29-year-old man had been accused of spying for the U.S. and Israel, as Duri Biskaran reports.
2: Erfan Shakurzadeh was a top student at the elite Iran University of Science and Technology in Tehran and a master's candidate specializing in satellite technologies. According to human rights groups, he was arrested in February of last year and held in solitary confinement. He was hanged in Ghazal Hassar prison in the city of Karaj. Reported executions of political prisoners in Iran have escalated in recent weeks, including of people who participated in mass demonstrations against the government in January. According to the U.S.-based Abdulrahman Boroman Center for Human Rights in Iran, more than 600 people were executed in the first 4 months of the year. For NPR News, I'm Jerry Buscarin in Istanbul.
0: Now to Oakland, California, where OpenAI CEO Sam Altman, the man Elon Musk says stole a charity, took the witness stand Tuesday to defend himself in a case that could reshape Silicon Valley. Rachel Miro has more from member station KQED.
3: Sam Altman said no single person should control AGI, artificial intelligence, or AI that surpasses human intelligence. So he told the court Elon Musk's insistence on majority control made him a poor fit for OpenAI. On cross-examination, Musk's attorney asked whether Altman had repeatedly been called a liar by people with whom he'd done business. Altman replied, quote, "I have heard people say that." This case turns on how OpenAI, which began as a public interest nonprofit, has come to be a for-profit industry leader. Closing arguments are Thursday. The judge told lawyers she's mindful an appeals court will consider not just the verdict, but how she ran the trial. For NPR News, I'm Rachel Miro.
0: And you're listening to NPR News. President Trump's push to reshape House districts had mixed results Tuesday. Redistricting efforts appear to have stalled out in South Carolina, where state senators expressed concern that it could backfire. But in Missouri, the state Supreme Court Tuesday upheld a new map backed by Trump, ruling that a public initiative putting the question on the ballot would not stop the new map from taking effect this fall. In Alabama, Republican Governor Kay Ivey has announced a special primary election for 4 congressional districts after the U.S. Supreme Court cleared the way for Alabama to use a map that had been blocked by the courts. Stephen Colbert invited 4 fellow late-night television hosts to one of his final shows before it goes off the air next week. NPR's Mandalito Barco reports the cancellation was a topic of conversation and jokes.
4: Joining Stephen Colbert were John Oliver, Seth Meyers, and the 2 Jimmys, Kimmel and Fallon. They call themselves Strike Force 5, also the name of the podcast they hosted during the Hollywood writers' strike. Here's Colbert.
5: Late night is in a bit of a weird spot right now, spoiler alert.
4: CBS Paramount Plus canceled Colbert's show, citing financial reasons, though many fans say it was retribution for Colbert skewering President Trump. Kimmel said fans should be outraged by the ending of the late show.
6: When I got knocked off the air for a few days, people canceled Disney Plus. Why aren't you people canceling Paramount Plus? Because you didn't have it in the first place?
4: Colbert.

0: Mark Summers. Dana Hall. I'm Scott Hesse. Thank you for coming out.
1: Recorded live at Pro Musica in Chicago on March 11th, 2023 by Ken Christensen. On guitar, Mr. Scott Hesse and his trio from the recording Intention, supported by Clark Summers on bass and Dana Hall on drums on Chicago's own Caligram Records. There was an Ornette Coleman composition entitled Rejoicing. And before that, we heard from Mike Clark on drums, Leon Lee Dorsey bass, and Mike LaDon on piano from Blues on Top with Jacob's Ladder, a Cedar Walton composition. Let's keep this music moving and grooving with Roberta Flack from her recording, Chapter 2, Just Like a Woman.

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We're late, darling, we're late.

Andy Bay from American Song with his really cool rendition of Speak Low. And he's on piano and vocals, along with Kiyoshi Kitagawa on bass, Mark McLean on drums. And right before that, we heard from Miss Alexis Lombre from her recording South Side Sounds with Why I Don't Know. Let's continue with the Capitol Bones from The Beat Goes On with their beautiful rendition of Duke Ellington's Single Petal of a Rose.

That's Tamika Reed on cello with her composition Prayer for Wadud, with Sylvia Bonyanese bass, Mass Swift on violin from their recording Here and Now. Before that, we heard from Nicole Mitchell's Black Earth Ensemble with Journey for Three Blue Stones from the recording Hope, Future, and Destiny. Thank you for tuning in and hanging out with me during this hour of music. Hope you've enjoyed it. Please, until we are together again, take care of yourself, eat something green, drink plenty of water. You're with D. Alexander. This is Jazz.

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0: Live from NPR News, I'm Giles Snyder. FBI Director Kash Patel was on Capitol Hill Tuesday, ostensibly for a budget hearing before a Senate committee, but he clashed with Maryland Democratic Senator Chris Van Hollen over reporting by The Atlantic magazine about excessive drinking on the job allegations.
1: Director Patel, come on. These are serious allegations that were made against you.
2: They're
1: in a lawsuit that you filed.
2: You drinking margaritas with a gangbanger
1: actually,
2: is true and on
1: it
2: video.
1: It just goes to show you
2: don't... running a $7,000 bar tab at the lobby bar has been filed by your own office.
1: This goes to show...
2: To drink during the day. That's
1: Chairman,
2: you.
1: Mr.
2: This
1: Chairman,
2: is the ultimate example of hypocrisy.
1: Mr. Chairman...
2: I will not be tarnished by baseless allegations
1: let me
2: or fraudulent
1: ask questions.
2: Statements from the media.
1: The fact that you mentioned that indicates you don't know what you are talking about.
0: Patel has filed a $250 million lawsuit over the Atlantic story. The Atlantic says it stands by it. David Venturella is expected to be the next acting director of the Immigration and Customs Enforcement Agency. NPR's Jimena Bustillo reports he takes on the agency as the Trump administration is looking to walk back large-scale surges of immigration enforcement while increasing detentions and deportations.
3: Venturella most recently worked for the department overseeing contracts between ICE and various detention facilities. He previously worked for ICE during the Obama and George W. Bush administrations. He left the agency to work for GEO Group, a private prison company that contracts with the federal government for immigration detention. The selection comes as leadership at DHS, led by new Secretary Mark Wayne Mullen, are looking to shift away from controversial surges of enforcement and build up detention and deportation capacity. Venturella will inherit a much larger workforce. About 12,000 new employees were added in the last year. And a bigger budget. Congressional Republicans gave ICE $75 billion last summer, about half to spend on detention space. Jimena Bustillo, NPR News, Washington.
0: The so-called clipping economy is booming. NPR's Bobby Allen reports on the thousands of freelance video editors who turn long content into short videos to make money from Clip for Cash campaigns.
4: Behind the flurry of short video clips flooding Instagram, TikTok, and X are people who edit down hundreds of videos a day into viral snippets in response to bounties put up by companies and influencers, typically paying around 50 cents per thousand views. Several clippers told NPR they quit their day jobs to clip full time. An agency founder said clipping is the new TV commercial or billboard in the age of scrolling. Ad executive Lou Pascala says this shadow economy is a race to the bottom.
5: The movie trailer gets a lot more views than a movie. So it's not a new phenomenon, but I think the reality is that in the, you know, attention deficit economy that we now live in, if you can't say it's shorter, people aren't going to see it.
4: A leading clipping agency executive said most clippers are between the ages of 16 and 24.
0: This is NPR. President Trump is on his way to China. He is to arrive in Beijing Wednesday evening for a state visit with Chinese leader Xi Jinping. Trump told reporters that trade will be the main focus, but Iran's chokehold on the Strait of Hormuz will also be on the agenda. King Charles III is to lay out the British government's agenda Wednesday at the ceremonial state opening of Parliament. His speech comes as Prime Minister Keir Starmer is under pressure after his Labour Party suffered big losses in local and regional elections last week. On Tuesday, Starmer pledged to press ahead and again warned of chaos if he were to be ousted. The Eurovision Song Contest launched Tuesday in Vienna, Austria. NPR's Chloe Veltman reports on the geopolitical rifts that are casting a shadow over the annual extravaganza, which is now in its 70th year.
6: The 2026 Eurovision entry from Israel, performed by Noam Bitan, is sung in three languages, English, Hebrew, and French, to both reflect the artist's multilingual background and potentially increase the song's international appeal. But five countries, Iceland, Ireland, the Netherlands, Slovenia and Spain, pulled out after organisers decided to allow Israel to compete. Pro-Palestinian protests at the last two contests called for Israel to be disbarred over the war in Gaza, as well as allegations it attempted to manipulate voting to favour its entry. The organisers are expecting both anti- and pro-Israel demonstrations in the run-up to the finals on Saturday. Chloe Veltman, NPR News.
0: And I'm Giles Snyder. This is NPR.
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8: Hi, how you doing? Dave Schwann here. You're listening to the great American music we call jazz. Thanks for tuning in. Here is some.

The Basie Band never fails to put a smile on your face. And, of course, Corner Pocket, Freddie Green's great tune. Freddie Green, the guitarist who played literally for decades with the Count himself, Bill Basie, in the orchestra. That recording from the mid-1950s and off the classic Verve

album April in Paris, soloing two trumpet players, Thad Jones and Joe Newman, and on tenor sax, Frank West. Talk about some legends. And, of course, the rhythm section. We mentioned Freddie Green, the guitarist and composer of Corner Pocket. But let's also talk about Eddie Jones on bass and Sonny Payne on drums, driving that great bassy band from the mid-1950s. You're listening to Jazz with Dave Schwann. And up next, a trio led by pianist David Hazeltine. But Ron Carter is on bass here with Al Foster on drums. From their recording, The Time Is Now, and the theme from The Odd Couple.

Neil Hefti and Sammy Kahn collaborating to write the very well-known theme from The Odd Couple, and done there by David Hazeltine from his recording The Time Is Now. David at the piano, Ron Carter bass, and Al Foster on drums. I like the way they do that. It's in 3/4 time rather than 4/4 time, turning it into a waltz of sorts, and really making the most of the melody and the harmonies involved there. From David Hazeltine to David Fathead Newman, the legendary tenor sax player, something off of his tribute to the great Ray Charles, I Remember Brother Ray. David played with Ray Charles for many years. David is joined by Steve Nelson here on vibes, John Hicks on piano, John Menegon on bass, and Winard Harper on drums for Georgia on My Mind.

Boy, you can hardly ask for a more soulful, heartfelt rendition of that tune. Coming from none other than David Fathead Newman, Georgia on My Mind. David on tenor, Steve Nelson on vibes, John Hicks piano, John Menig on bass, and Winard Harper on drums. That's from David's tribute CD to the great Ray Charles, with whom he played for many, many years, simply called I Remember, Brother Ray. Dave Schwann here. You're listening to the great American music we call jazz, and we have more to come. Stay with us. Still to come, Ron Carter once again with pianist Emmett Cohen. But first, here's the Gerald Wilson Orchestra with Hard Swing.

0: Gerald Wilson and the orchestra with Hard Swing. That is off Monterey Moods, a piece of music written for the Monterey Jazz Festival's 50th anniversary.
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0: Vancouver, British Columbia was the site of this next recording, with Emmett Cohen piano, Ron Carter bass, and Evan Sherman on drums. This is from a series called the Master Legacy Series, Volume 2 of that series from Emmett Cohen. Here is all of you.

from Vancouver, British Columbia. Emmett Cohen at the piano, Master Ron Carter on bass, as Emmett refers to him in other cuts on this recording, Evan Sherman on drums with Cole Porter's All of You. That actually was a live performance in Vancouver in June of 2017, and it is part of the Emmett Cohen Presents Master's Legacy Series, Volume 2. You're listening to Jazz with Dave Schwann. Here's a master, Cedar Walton, and the music of Freddie Hubbard, Little Sunflower.

Cedar Walton from his recording One Flight Down, and Freddie Hubbard's tune Little Sunflower, along with Cedar on piano, David Williams on bass, and Joe Farnsworth on drums. Guitarist Dave Stryker up next with Bob Mincer and the WDR Big Band with a tune written by someone that Dave played with for a long time, Stanley Turrentine. Here is Stan's Shuffle.

Stan's Shuffle. Definitely a shuffling piece of jazz from the great Stanley Turrentine, and played there by guitarist Dave Stryker, who played with Stanley for a long time. Bob Mintzer, also soloing on tenor sax and conducting the WDR Big Band, and that's from Dave Stryker's CD Blue Soul. We thank you so much for joining us this hour and hope you enjoyed all the great American music we call jazz. Dave Schwann finishing up with Alexa Tarantino from her recording Winds of Change and Face Value.

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0: Live from NPR News, I'm Giles Snyder. Before leaving for China Tuesday, President Trump said he expects to have a long talk with Chinese leader Xi Jinping about the Iran war. But he said he does not think he needs Xi's help to bring the war to an end.
1: He could. I mean, it might be.
2: Yeah.
1: I don't think we need any help with Iran, to be honest with you. They're defeated militarily, and they'll either do the right thing or we'll finish the job.
0: Trump is set to land in Beijing later today, with the Strait of Hormuz still effectively closed to oil and natural gas tankers. China is a major buyer of Iranian oil and maintains ties with Iran, whose foreign minister was in Beijing last week. Michigan Congressional Democrat Debbie Dingell and Republican John Molinar have introduced a bill to ban Chinese cars in the United States. From member station WEMU, Kevin Murchard reports.
3: Called the Connected Vehicle Securities Act, the legislation would prohibit the importation, manufacture, and sale of vehicles, software, and hardware linked to China. Dingell says the timing is important with this week's upcoming China-U.S. summit.
4: We are not competing on a level playing field when Chinese subsidizes its manufacturers, it manipulates its currency, it uses slave labor. That's not a level playing field.
3: China has been accused by the U.S. government of using technology to collect and transmit sensitive information from vehicles it produces. The legislation expands on orders from the first Trump and the Biden administrations by putting the protections into law. For NPR News, I'm Kevin Murchard in Ypsilanti, Michigan.
0: The commissioner of the Food and Drug Administration is leaving. After 13 months on the job, Dr. Marty McCary asked President Trump to accept his resignation. As NPR's Sydney Lupkin reports.
5: Speaking to reporters Tuesday, President Trump said McCary would be leaving and that a deputy would take over FDA temporarily. During his tenure at the agency, McCary at times angered the Make America Healthy Again movement for not advancing its agenda quickly enough. Many MAHA supporters were upset when the agency approved updated COVID-19 vaccines last year. McCary also disappointed people who oppose abortion by not completing a promised safety review of mifepristone. Meanwhile, he faced criticism from those looking for a more predictable approach to FDA regulation. Before joining the Trump administration, McCary was a surgeon and health policy researcher at Johns Hopkins University School of Medicine. Sydney Lupkin, NPR News.
0: President Trump has tapped David Venturella to be the next acting director of Immigration and Customs Enforcement. A spokesman confirmed the appointment to NPR. He is expected to take over from Todd Lyons, who is leaving the post at the end of the month. Venturella previously worked for ICE during the Obama and George W. Bush administrations. He left to work for a private prison company that contracts with the federal government for immigration detention. This is NPR. A congressional watchdog finds coal miners looking to get federal disability payments for black lung disease face a host of barriers. Chris Clements, member station KNAU, has more.
6: The U.S. Government Accountability Office found coal miners can wait for years while seeking benefits. That's true for Alex Osif, who is Navajo, Hopi, and Pima, and a former coal miner who worked on the Navajo Nation. He says the coal companies that are on the hook for paying miners benefits can slow the process down by not providing employment histories.
7: The program needs to view these operators and continue to make sure that they stand up to their promise to the miner.
6: The report also found that even when they get benefits, many coal miners face obstacles accessing the medical coverage they're entitled to. For NPR News, I'm Chris Clements in Flagstaff.
0: The NBA's first openly gay player has died. Jason Collins was 47. His family says he died from an aggressive form of brain cancer. Collins played for six different NBA teams over 13 years. He announced that he was gay in 2013, toward the end of his playing career. Also, Memphis Grizzlies forward Brandon Clark has died. The Grizzlies announced his death on Tuesday. No other details were given. Clark was 29. President Trump on his way to China. Asian shares mixed in Wednesday trading. Stocks rose in Tokyo and Shanghai. They surged more than 2.5% in Seoul, but shares declined in Sydney and were little changed in Hong Kong. I'm Giles Snyder. This is NPR News.
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2: Hello and welcome on in. Always great to have you with us, and we hope things are going very well for you and yours. Here's Ralph Moore from his recording Three Score with Blues Alliance.

That cooks right along, doesn't it? It's called Blues Alliance. It's from Ralph Moore and his quartet. It's off the recording Three Score with Ralph on tenor, Eric Reed, the pianist, Gerald Cannon on bass, and Willie Jones III on drums. You're listening to Jazz with Dave Schwann, and you might say we shift musical chairs somewhat, with Willie Jones here becoming the leader of a quintet. And Ralph Moore is on tenor once again. This is from the recording My Point Is. Here is Early Morning.

Early Morning, a tune by drummer Willie Jones III, and that's from his recording My Point Is. Willie leading the quartet there with Ralph Moore on tenor, Buster Williams, the bassist, and Eric Reed on piano. On a couple cuts in this recording, Eddie Henderson joins the group on trumpet. You're listening to Jazz with Dave Schwann. We thank you so much for your support of this great American music, and we dedicate this next piece to you.

One of many beautiful pieces of music by Thad Jones, co-written with Bud Johnson. In this case, the tune is called To You. Gene Harris on piano, adding his distinctive pianistic touch. It's from his recording Listen Here, along with Gene, Ray Brown on bass, Ron Eschete guitar, and Jeff Hamilton on drums. We have some classic Oscar Peterson with Ray Brown coming up in just a couple minutes. Stay tuned. My name's Dave Schwann. You're listening to Jazz. And before we hear from Oscar Peterson, let's hear from pianist Jesus Chucho Valdez.

0: Jesus Chucho Valdez with Aunt Jessica from his recording Lukumi Piano Solo.
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0: The Oscar Peterson Trio up next from the early 1960s. That, of course, means Ray Brown on bass, Ed Thigpen on drums. Here's something from one of my favorite recordings by this trio, the music from West Side Story. Here's the Jet Song.

When you're a jet all the way, and that swings all the way. Wow, the Jet Song from the Oscar Peterson Trio, from their recording West Side Story, music from the great musical by Leonard Bernstein, lyrics to the music by Stephen Sondheim, by the way, Oscar Peterson piano, Ray Brown on bass, Ed Thigpen on drums. Not sure if Leonard Bernstein ever got to hear this. Given the fact that it was recorded in the early 1960s, he may well have, and I think he would have approved. You're listening to Jazz with Dave Schwann and Joshua Redman up next. This is from his recording Freedom in the Groove and One Shining Soul.

That's Joshua Redman on soprano sax with his tune One Shining Soul. It's from his recording Freedom in the Groove. Along with Joshua, Peter Bernstein on guitar, Peter Martin on piano, Christopher Thomas on bass, and Brian Blade on drums. A fine quartet led by Joshua Redman. Let's hear from a fine trio led by Hank Jones, the great jazz trio in this case, with Hank on piano, George Mratz on bass, and Roy Haynes on drums. Wow. Here is Hank Jones' tune called Time Warp.

No matter who Hank Jones had in his great jazz trio, they always came through. In this case, George Moratz on bass, Roy Haynes on drums, and Hank at the piano. For Hank's tune called Time Warp, it's from the recording called Flowers for Lady Day. Music by and large attributed to, of course, Lady Day, Billie Holiday. Let's pick things up with Grant Stewart and his quartet from the recording Rise and Shine and a Tommy Flanagan tune, Minor Mishap.

That's a tune by the pianist Tommy Flanagan. It's called Minor Mishap. We heard it by Grant Stewart there. Grant on tenor, Tarko Hammer piano, Peter Washington bass, and Phil Stewart on drums. Grant Stewart's quartet from the recording called Rise and Shine. We thank you so much for joining us this hour and hope you enjoyed all the great American music we call jazz. Dave Schwann finishing up with Joey Alexander and his trio from their recording Eclipse and John Coltrane's Moment's Notice.

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0: Live from NPR News in Washington, I'm Dave Mattingly. President Trump is on his way to Beijing for a state visit with China's President Xi Jinping. Trade and tariffs are expected to be among the main issues discussed. Writing on Truth Social, Trump said opening up China to American businesses will be his first request of the Chinese leader. Before leaving the White House yesterday, Trump downplayed the importance of discussing the war with Iran in his talks with Xi.
1: I don't think we need any help with Iran, to be honest with you. They're defeated militarily, and they'll either do the right thing or we'll finish the job.
0: China is Iran's largest buyer of crude oil. A number of corporate CEOs are traveling with the president to China. They include the head of tech giant NVIDIA. King Charles speaks to the British Parliament today amid questions about the political future of Prime Minister Keir Starmer. NPR's Lauren Freyer has more from London.
2: Starmer's centre-left Labour Party was trounced in last week's local elections in an indication of what could happen in the next national elections expected in 3 years. The Prime Minister's own approval rating is one of the lowest in history. His ruling party is divided over whether to keep him as leader and thus as Prime Minister. Some of his cabinet ministers have resigned. But there's no clear successor, no official challenge to his leadership. Starmer's trying to win over what he calls his doubters by having the King announce proposals to fix public services, alleviate a cost-of-living crisis, and tighten immigration rules. It's unclear whether that'll be enough, though. Starmer could still be forced to resign or set a timetable for that. Lauren Freyer, NPR News, London.
0: Days after Tennessee's Republican-led legislature approved a new congressional map, lawmakers in South Carolina have voted not to consider doing the same. Gavin Jackson with South Carolina Public Radio says GOP legislators push back on President Trump's call for redistricting.
3: The Senate defeated a last-minute redistricting push in the state as the legislative session nears its end. Five South Carolina Republican senators joined Democrats in killing a bill that would allow lawmakers to take up congressional redistricting after session ends. The five Republicans included Majority Leader Shane Massey, who fielded several calls from President Trump to consider drafting a new map to eliminate Congressman Jim Clyburn's seat, the lone Democratic district of the state's seven. Massey said the map, hastily crafted without public input or thorough vetting, could actually make several districts more competitive for Democrats. Even if the House passes a new map it is considering, time is not on its side in the Senate. For NPR News, I'm Gavin Jackson in Columbia, South Carolina.
0: Longtime journalist and film critic Rex Reed has died at the age of 87. His publicist says Reed died yesterday in New York after a brief illness. Wall Street futures are mostly higher this morning. S&P futures are up 26. This is NPR News. In Texas, a tentative settlement agreement's been reached in Austin in a case involving four men who were wrongly accused of raping and killing four teenage girls at a yogurt shop in 1991. If approved, the city will pay three of the men and the family of a fourth $35 million. In February, a judge declared the four to be innocent after investigators determined a suspect who died in 1999 had carried out the crimes. One of the four was sent to the state's death row, and another received a sentence of life in prison. Advances in DNA evidence helped to clear the four. The world's top-ranked golfers are in Pennsylvania this week for the PGA Championship. It's the second of golf's four majors. With Tiger Woods no longer a contender in recent years, two players are vying for bragging rights as the world's best golfer, as Greg Eklund reports.
4: Having just turned 37, Rory McIlroy of Northern Ireland is at the top of his game as the two-time Masters champion. But with only a month separating the Masters and this week's PGA Championship, McIlroy says he's pacing himself.
5: I need to take that time after the Masters to just reset and decompress and get myself into the right mental space again.
4: Scottie Scheffler of Dallas enters the PGA Championship with three straight runner-up finishes.
6: A little bit of it's bittersweet, just because finishing second in a golf tournament is not bad.
4: Scheffler is the PGA Championship's defending champion. For NPR News, I'm Greg Eklund in Newtown Square, Pennsylvania.
0: I'm Dave Mattingly in Washington.
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8: Greetings and salutations. Welcome. Dave Schwann here. You're listening to the great American music we call jazz. Thank you for joining us. Dave Stryker up next on guitar with Bob Mincer and the WDR Big Band. They have put together a wonderful recording called Blue Soul. And here is a tune that was a big hit for Marvin Gaye in the late 1960s, the title of which asks a very pertinent question, as pertinent then as it is now. What's going on?

What's Going On? A tune co-written by Marvin Gaye, it was a big hit for him in the late 1960s. Done here by guitarist Dave Stryker, along with Bob Mincer and the WDR Big Band from their recording Blue Soul. You're listening to Jazz with Dave Schwann. Thanks again for joining us. Here is drummer Steve Fittick from his recording Battle Lines and his tune called Hashtag Social Loafing.

drummer Steve Fiddick and his quintet with Steve's tune called Hashtag Social Loafing. It's from his recording Battle Lines, along with Steve, Joe Mangiarelli on trumpet, Xavier Perez, tenor, Peter Zach, piano, and Michael Karn on bass. Dave Schwann here. Thank you for joining us. You're listening to the great American music we call jazz. And up next, the music of Pat Metheny, arranged for a big band, Bob Curnow's L.A. Big Band. From the recording, the music of Pat Metheny and Lyle Mays, here's Pat's tune called Every Summer Night.

Ordinarily, you might not think that the music of Pat Metheny would lend itself to the big band idiom, but there is a good example that it does indeed. The tune called Every Summer Night. That's Bob Curnow's L.A. Big Band from their recording the music of Pat Metheny and Lyle Mays. And great soloing there from Paul Villapiano on guitar, Ron Stout on flugelhorn, and Wayne Bergeron on piccolo trumpet. Another great big band coming up in just a couple minutes, the Bill Holman Big Band and the music of Thelonious Monk. Stay tuned. You're listening to Jazz. I'm Dave Schwann. Here's Stan Getz and Bill Evans.

0: Stan Getz and Bill Evans with the Carpetbaggers theme, along with Ron Carter on bass, Elvin Jones on drums.
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0: And as promised, the great Bill Holman Band. This from the recording Brilliant Corners, the music of Thelonious Monk. Yes, indeed. Here is Straight, No Chaser.

from the brilliant arranging mind of Bill Holman. Straight No Chaser, from his recording Brilliant Corners, the music of Thelonious Monk, each and every tune on this so wonderfully arranged and wonderfully played by Bill's band. Soloing there, we heard Ray Herman on tenor sax and Bob Enedvildsen, valve trombone. One of my favorite big band albums, Brilliant Corners, the music of Thelonious Monk, from the Bill Holman Band. And you're listening to Jazz with Dave Schwann. Let's hear some more music by Thelonious Monk, this time from alto saxophonist Arthur Blythe. This is from his recording Blythe Bite and Ruby, My Dear.

many wonderful renditions of that tune, Ruby My Dear by Thelonious Monk, and there is one of them. From alto saxophonist Arthur Blythe, John Hicks on piano, that's from the recording Blythe Bite. You're listening to Jazz with Dave Schwann and the late, great McCoy Tyner.

originally part of the album The Real McCoy, Search for Peace. That's from McCoy Tyner. We played it from a compilation called The Definitive McCoy Tyner. Joe Henderson there on tenor, Ron Carter on bass, Elvin Jones on drums. Let's pick up the pace with the mighty Burner, Charles Erland.

the always joyous sound of the Mighty Burner, Charles Erland from Cooking with the Mighty Burner, and of course, Seven Steps to Heaven. Charles Erland, of course, on the Hammond B3, Eric Alexander on tenor, James Rotundi trumpet, Melvin Sparks guitar, Bobby Durham on drums, and Gary Fritz with additional percussion. We thank you so much for joining us this hour and hope you enjoyed all the great American music we call jazz. Dave Schwann finishing up with Ben Gillis from his recording Dare to Be and From Your Perspective.

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0: Live from NPR News in Washington, I'm Korva Coleman. President Trump is en route to China for meetings with President Xi Jinping. He's accompanied by several key business leaders, such as the CEOs of Boeing and NVIDIA. Trump will try to focus on reaching business agreements. The leaders will also focus on the war in Iran. China's a business ally of Iran's and buys most of Iran's crude oil. A new NPR Chicago Council Ipsos poll finds most Americans think U.S. tariffs have been bad for both economies and driven up consumer costs here. NPR's Frank Langfitt reports.
1: Elisa Kajiwara is a physical therapist in Greater Chicago. When she bought a Chinese-made board game, she noticed tariffs added up to $20 to the price.
2: I think the tariffs are bad. Making a worse deal for a country's trade does not mean we'll get more stuff out of it.
1: David Morgan lives in North Carolina and supports tariffs. Low-wage competition from China sank his furniture company.
3: Business dried up, and we didn't have the orders. We filed Chapter 11 and sold off a lot of our stuff.
1: The poll shows most Americans see a potential solution: cut tariffs on China in exchange for China buying more U.S. agricultural goods. Frank Langfitt, NPR News, Washington.
0: The effects of the Iran war are driving up costs in the U.S. too. Before he left for China, President Trump said he did not consider Americans' financial situation when he's thinking about the war.
4: The only thing that matters when I'm talking about Iran, they can't have a nuclear weapon. I don't think about Americans' financial situation. I don't think about anybody. I think about one thing.
0: He added, if the stock market goes up or down a little bit, the American people understand it. But it's not the stock market that's hurting consumers. The government reported yesterday consumer prices rose in April 3.8% compared to the same time a year ago. Prices were up for many things, but especially gas. President Trump is expected to name David Ventrella as the next acting director of the Immigration and Customs Enforcement Agency, or ICE. NPR's Jimena Bustillo prepared this report.
5: Ventrella most recently worked for the department overseeing contracts between ICE and various detention facilities. He previously worked for ICE during the Obama and George W. Bush administrations. He left the agency to work for GEO Group, a private prison company that contracts with the federal government for immigration detention. The selection comes as leadership at DHS, led by new Secretary Mark Wayne Mullen, are looking to shift away from controversial surges of enforcement and build up detention and deportation capacity. Ventrella will inherit a much larger workforce. About 12,000 new employees were added in the last year, and a bigger budget. Congressional Republicans gave ICE $75 billion last summer, about half to spend on detention space. Jimena Bustillo, NPR News, Washington.
0: On Wall Street, Dow futures are lower in pre-market trading. This is NPR. Voters in Nebraska and West Virginia held primary elections yesterday. One Democratic primary race for an open U.S. House seat is too close to call in Nebraska. With about 89% of the votes counted, State Senator John Kavanaugh and activist Denise Powell are virtually tied. The winner will face Republican Brinker Harding in the general election. The UN's Children's Agency says Palestinian children in the occupied West Bank are at dangerous risk from Israeli military operations and settler attacks. UNICEF says at least one child has been killed there every week since the start of last year. NPR's Ruth Sherlock has more.
6: UNICEF says 70 Palestinian children have been killed in the occupied West Bank since January last year, 93% by Israeli forces. Another 850 have been wounded. Palestinians face an unprecedented number of settler attacks. Incidents documented by UNICEF include children shot, stabbed, beaten, and pepper sprayed. Education is under what it calls sustained assault, with 99 documented incidences this year alone. For thousands of children across the occupied West Bank, UNICEF says daily travel to school has become a walk through fear. Ruth Sherlock, NPR News, Ramallah in the occupied West Bank.
0: Officials in Nepal say another Nepali Sherpa guide has died while climbing Mount Everest. Three Sherpas have died in the past 2 weeks while climbing the iconic mountain. I'm Korva Coleman, NPR News in Washington.
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saxophonist Christine Jensen from her album Day Moon, a tune called Étude de Mars, part of her Quiescent Suite. Christine Jensen with pianist Steve Amaralt, bassist Adrian Vidati, and the drummer Jim Doxus. Before that one, we heard from an album by Antonio Adolfo called Bossa 65, celebrating Carlos Lira and Roberto Maniscal, a couple of people who, along with Antonio Carlos Jobim, were key contributors to the Bossa Nova movement circa 1965. A tune there by Carlos Lira called Sabe Voce, or Do You Know? Pianist Antonio Adolfo, with trumpeter Jesse Sadak playing flugelhorn, guitarist Lula Galvao, bassist Jorge Elder, and Rafael Barata on drums. Opening the set, Yvonne Lins, another of Brazil's all-stars. Joined on that tune, simply called Rio, by Jane Monheit. It was originally written as Rio de Maio, with Portuguese lyrics, but Yvonne invited Jane Monheit to write English lyrics for the tune, and so it just became Rio. The album is called My Heart Speaks. Vocalist-composer Yvonne Lins with pianist Josh Nelson. Leo Amoedo was the guitarist. I guess that's Leo Amoedo. The bassist Carlitos Del Puerto. Drummer Mauricio Zottarelli. Arrangement by Kumo Schmid. Yvonne Lins opening that set. We're listening to jazz. I'm John Hill. Looking up from guitarists Sidney Luke and Borelli Legrand.

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It's a sophomore effort for the band Super Blue. Their album, The Iridescent Spree. Yes, that's Kurt Elling at work, along with Charlie Hunter. DJ Harrison was the keyboardist. Corey Fonville on drums. Super Blue, Kurt Elling and Charlie Hunter. The tune, Not Here, Not Now. Amsterdam After Dark was the name of the classic George Coleman tune performed by organist Chris Hazleton. The album After Dark with saxophonist Brett Jackson, guitarist Jamie Anderson, drummer John Kisilarmat, and conguero Pat Conway. And we opened the set with the electrifying Eddie Harris. That is the title of the album. The tune was Listen Here. Eddie Harris playing the baritone electric tenor sax, Jody Christian at the piano, bassist Melvin Jackson, drummer Richard Smith, with percussionists Ray Barreto and Joe Wolitz. We are listening to jazz.

Oliver Nelson's Stolen Moments from the Tim Ray Trio. Pianist Tim Ray with bassist John Lockwood and drummer Mark Walker, from a collection of excellent performances by these jazz vets called Fire and Rain. We opened with the magnificent Miles Davis Quintet from June of 1967. Nice month, interesting year for Miles Davis, with saxophonist Wayne Shorter, pianist Herbie Hancock, bassist Ron Carter, and drummer Tony Williams. That was Wayne Shorter's Fall. I'm John Hill. Thanks for joining me for jazz. I'll see you later. With pianist Benito Gonzalez, this is guitarist Andres Varadi with Outro.

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0: Live from NPR News in Washington, I'm Korva Coleman. The Trump administration's defense budget request is getting a lot of congressional pushback. NPR's Claudia Grisales reports lawmakers want to know details and more about the cost of the war in Iran.
1: Pentagon officials estimate the Iran war has cost $29 billion so far, but that does not include repairs to U.S. facilities attacked by Iran that could add billions more to that price tag. The Pentagon plans to ask for supplemental funding on top of a $1.5 trillion budget proposal for the next fiscal year that Defense Secretary Pete Hegseth argues will remake the military.
2: This is admittedly a historic budget. It is a fiscally responsible budget, and it is a warfighting budget.
1: But amid an unpopular war, many lawmakers are expressing bipartisan frustration over the administration's shifting plans concerning Iran and a lack of information tied to their historic spending plans. Claudia Grisales, NPR News.
0: Republican-led states in the South are moving quickly to redraw their congressional maps ahead of the midterm elections. This comes after the U.S. Supreme Court gutted a key section of the Voting Rights Act. Alabama will hold a special election in August for new districts that were previously ruled illegal. NPR's Stephen Fowler says voting rights and civil rights groups are challenging this.
3: It reiterates conflicting realities here. Republicans are making these changes for political aims, fewer Democrats, more Republicans. But in the South, you can't disentangle political aims from race and historic fights over civil rights. So for black voters, those national aims just have a different connotation.
0: NPR's Stephen Fowler reporting. Separately, the South Carolina State Senate has rejected a proposal to extend its current session to work on redrawing that state's map. Redistricting could help eliminate South Carolina's one Democratic seat held by James Clyburn, a civil rights activist. Prediction market Kalshi is now tracking campaign staffers to make sure they don't bet on their own candidates. This follows an NPR report on a staffer who made money from insider information. NPR's Luke Garrett has more.
4: Kalshi is a leading prediction market in the U.S. It has hosted over $1 billion in election and political bets. Campaign staff aren't allowed to use these markets, but now Kalshi is, quote, actively screening campaign staff to make sure they don't. The company's enforcement lawyer, Robert Denault, said Kalshi is using Federal Election Commission data to do just this. It remains unclear how effective this new monitoring system will be to prevent insider campaign bets. Meanwhile, in Congress, Representative Richie Torres, a Democrat from New York, introduced a bill banning campaign staff from placing election bets on all prediction markets, including Kalshi, Polymarket, and Predictit. Both actions come after NPR reported a campaign staffer bet and made, quote, thousands on prediction markets using insider information. Luke Garrett, NPR News, Washington.
0: It's NPR. The Senate has confirmed President Trump's choice for the Federal Reserve, Kevin Warsh. That term is for 14 years. The vote was mostly on party lines, with Pennsylvania Democrat John Fetterman voting to approve. A second vote is expected as early as today on Warsh's nomination to succeed Jerome Powell as Fed chair. The Justice Department is filing criminal charges against the companies that managed the cargo ship that crashed into a Baltimore bridge 2 years ago. Six construction workers were killed when the Francis Scott Key Bridge collapsed. From member station WYPR, Scott Massioni reports the ship's technical superintendent was also indicted.
5: Synergy Marine Private Limited and Synergy Maritime Private Limited, along with Superintendent Radhakrishnan Karthik Nair, are charged with conspiracy, willingly failing to immediately inform the Coast Guard of a known hazardous condition, obstruction of an agency proceeding, and false statements. Kelly Hayes, the U.S. Attorney for Maryland, says the ship used the wrong kind of pump, making it unable to restart after it lost power and tried to hide that information.
6: Synergy employees, including its shoreside technical managers, fabricated and directed the fabrication of safety inspections and certifications related to vessel systems.
5: The corporations could be on the hook for as much as $10 billion in fines. I'm Scott Massioni in Baltimore.
0: Separately, the state of Maryland has reached a settlement with the owners and operators of the ship that struck the bridge. This is worth $2.25 billion. The settlement avoids a trial scheduled to start next month. 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

trumpeter Terrell Stafford with a Billy Strayhorn tune called Blood Count from the Terrell Stafford album Between Two Worlds that featured David Wong on bass, the drummer Jonathan Blake with percussionist Alex Acuna, the pianist Bruce Barth, saxophonist Tim Warfield, trumpeter Terrell Stafford, preceded by Arthur Prysock singing Don't Go to Strangers, accompanied by the Count Basie Big Band from the album simply titled Arthur Prysock, Count Basie. And we opened that set with arranger and conductor Chuck Owen with the WDR Big Band from the album Renderings, the tune Canoe, featuring the composer Johan Horlin on saxophone and Ludwig Nuss on trombone. We're listening to jazz. I'm John Hill. Guitarist Wes Montgomery here with a song called The Other Man's Grass is All

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the sublime Sir Ron Carter on bass with trumpeter Don Sickler, who arranged the tune written by the drummer's dad, Thelonious Monk, the drummer, T.S. Monk, or Toot, as he's known to friends. The song Evidence, taken from a mashup by Bob Belden for the Blue Note label called Shades of Blue, taking some classic Blue Note tunes and looking at them through modern eyes. Preceded by saxophonist Wayne Shorter and the Jazz at Lincoln Center Orchestra, performing the music of Wayne Shorter. That song, Armageddon, featured Marcus Printup on trumpet, along with Ali Jackson on drums, and of course, Wayne Shorter on tenor sax. Opening the set, Sarah Vaughan with the Count Basie Orchestra. Mean to Me, from the album Count Basie and Sarah Vaughan. We're listening to jazz

Saxophonist Coleman Hawkins doing the Manny Album arrangement of Under Paris Skies from an album called Body and Soul. It's a collection of selected recordings that the Hawk did between 1939 and 1956 for RCA Victor Records. Before that, clarinetist Eddie Daniels and vibist Mike Manieri performing on an album by vocalist and composer Luiz Milan. Brazilian Match is the name of the album. We heard Madrugada, and it's an album that features, among others, Eddie, Mike, along with Randy Brecker, David Sanborn, Lisa Ono, Ada Rovati, The New York Voices, Danny Gottlieb, and that's just to name a few. Opening the set, it was guitarist Joe Pass with rhythm guitarist John Pisano from an album titled Nuage. We heard the title track. I'm John Hill. Thanks for joining me for jazz. I'll see you later. Chicago-based guitarist Tim Fitzgerald with While We're Young.

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0: Live from NPR News in Washington, I'm Corva Coleman. President Trump has arrived in China for a state visit. He wants to focus on trade rather than the war in Iran. Trump's visit will be watched by U.S. farmers who've been hurt by the trade war between China and the U.S. NPR's Kirk Siegler reports many are hoping for a finalized trade deal.
1: Joe Vaklovic is a former Chicago Trade Board analyst who hosts the closely followed podcast Standard Grain. He's been skeptical that a solid deal will come out of this summit.
2: Is China really going to buy 25 million metric tons of U.S. soybeans next year, despite the fact that Brazil's got more than ever to export? Chinese demand maybe falling off a little bit? I don't know. It's a hot topic and a good question.
1: A hot topic and stressful time for farmers like Justin Sherlock. He'd rather be talking about what he's putting in the ground this spring, not geopolitics.
3: I think most American farmers right now will tell you that we have to have faith that he gets us a deal, because kind of the only thing we've got left is hope right now.
1: Hope that any trade deal with China includes a firm commitment to buy a lot of soybeans. Kirk Siegler, NPR News, Fargo, North Dakota.
0: Voters in Tennessee are grappling with the aftermath of that state's redistricting plan. The new map splits a district based in Memphis into three. NPR Stephen Fowler reports the new districts run hundreds of miles across the state.
4: Local Republican Party leaders tell NPR the change is purely political and about helping President Trump in Washington. Democrats say the dismantling of a majority black district doesn't help folks in Tennessee and is discriminatory. Both sides do agree the changed district lines will make it more challenging to represent all the constituents. The 5th and 9th congressional districts start in urban Memphis, meander through rural West Tennessee, and come together several hundred miles later in suburban Williamson County outside Nashville. Stephen Fowler, NPR News, Memphis, Tennessee.
0: Lebanese authorities say that Israeli attacks in Lebanon yesterday killed at least 13 people. That includes two medics who were hit while they were rescuing wounded people. NPR's Jana Raff has more from Beirut.
5: Lebanon's health ministry says the two medics were killed in Israeli attacks in the southern town of Nabatea. It says Israel killed the men, who were government employees, in follow-up strikes while they were trying to rescue the wounded. The ministry says Israel has now killed more than 100 first responders since the war between Israel and the militant Lebanese group Hezbollah began on March 2nd. Hezbollah has countered with attacks on Israeli military targets. Lebanese state media reported Tuesday that Israeli forces blew up a solar-powered water pumping station in Deir Mamas that supplies the southern Lebanese village with fresh water. Jane Araf, NPR News, Beirut.
0: You're listening to NPR News from Washington. A federal civil trial continues today in Oakland, California. Billionaire Elon Musk is suing artificial intelligence company OpenAI and its chief, Sam Altman. Musk helped start OpenAI before leaving the company nearly a decade ago. He alleges Sam Altman has betrayed OpenAI's founding principles to help humanity. He claims Altman is instead seeking power and wealth. Mike Isaac is a tech correspondent for the New York Times.
6: This case really has come down to the idea of, frankly, which billionaire you believe is doing this the right way. You know, on the one hand, we have Elon Musk, who is no longer a part of OpenAI, but says he only wanted to build AI responsibly and was tricked into leaving the entity with Sam Altman at the helm. Altman essentially says, look, you left the company in 2018 and said that you were done with it. You never, and you haven't contested that in the few years since you left. And now you're suing later on because you're building a for-profit competitor to us called XAI.
0: He spoke to NPR's Morning Edition. Voters in Nebraska and West Virginia held primary elections yesterday. One primary race for an open U.S. House seat is too close to call in Nebraska in the Democratic contest. With about 89% of the votes counted, State Senator John Kavanaugh and activist Denise Powell are virtually tied. I'm Corva Coleman, NPR News in Washington.
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the quite prolific trumpeter Tom Harrell from an album titled Light On. That was Nights at Catalonia. Wayne Escoffrey was the saxophonist. The pianist Danny Grissett with Ugana Okegwo on bass, Jonathan Blake on drums, preceded by Richard Barata, his album called Off the Charts, with a McCoy Tyner tune called Parasina. Dave Kokoski was the pianist. John Patitucci on bass, with percussionist Paul Rossman, led by drummer Richard Barata. We're listening to jazz. I'm John Hill. Dance of the Lobes, from Rahsaan Roland Kirk.

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the Horace Silver classic, Nika's Dream, originally released on the album Horoscope. It's also found on a Horace Silver retrospective. Nika's Dream with saxophonist Junior Cook, trumpeter Blue Mitchell. Roy Brooks was the drummer, Gene Taylor on bass, and, of course, the great pianist, composer, Horace Silver. Just ahead of it, we heard music from trombonist Doug Beavers. Luna is the name of the album, and we heard a selection from the Luna Suite, the song Reflejo del Sol, or Reflection of the Sun. Doug Beavers with flutist Jeremy Bosch, saxophonist Ivan Renta. On trumpet, it was Manuel Ruiz, bass trombonist Max Siegel. At the piano, Gabriel Shikaji. On bass, Jerry Madera. On percussion, Luisito Quintero, and Camilo Molina was the drummer. The Luna Suite, commissioned by Chamber Music America's New Jazz Works, Doug Beavers. And opening the set, from the Richmond, Virginia area, the Doug Richards Orchestra. The album is called Through a Sonic Prism, the music of Antonio Carlos Jobim. The song, Chovando na Rosiera, or Raining in Rosiera, which is a city in Sao Paulo. But you might have recognized that melody from the English title, which is The Children's Song. Nonetheless, the melody of Antonio Carlos Jobim, performed by the Doug Richards Orchestra. Doug Richards, a band leader and arranger, the vocalist there, Laura Ann Singh, with Rick Reiger taking the baritone saxophone solo. The Doug Richards Orchestra performing the music of Antonio Carlos Jobim. We're listening to jazz.

drummer and vocalist Dave Tull from his album Texting and Driving, an album full of life lessons, you might say. That was one of them. Watch your kid. Parenting, not a spectator sport. Dave with Kevin Axt on bass and pianist Randy Porter. Eric Jacobson just ahead of it from his album called Discover. That was The Unknown with saxophonist Jeff Bradfield, pianist Bruce Barth, Dennis Carroll on bass, George Flutis was the drummer. I'm John Hill. Thanks for joining me for Jazz This Hour. I'll see you later. Visually impaired drummer Vanderlei Pereira and his band Blindfold Test with the title

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0: Live from NPR News in Washington, I'm Korva Coleman. President Trump has arrived in China for a state visit. It's his first trip there in nearly a decade. Trump hopes to focus on business arrangements and not on the war in Iran.
1: We have a lot of things to discuss. I wouldn't say Iran is one of them, to be honest with you, because we have Iran very much under control.
0: The ceasefire between Iran and the U.S. has been holding, but Iran continues to throttle commercial oil shipping through the Strait of Hormuz. China is a major purchaser of Iranian oil. Iran's foreign minister visited China last week for talks. A report out today offers new details on math and reading scores for students in the United States. As NPR's Corey Turner reports, researchers say big losses in learning didn't begin with the coronavirus pandemic some 6 years ago, but years earlier.
2: The annual report is called the Education Scorecard, and it comes from researchers at Stanford, Harvard, and Dartmouth. Poring over decades of math and reading scores, the researchers say America's students hit a learning recession, not during COVID-19, but around 2013. Stanford researcher Sean Reardon.
3: In fact, you wouldn't really know there was a pandemic effect if you just looked at the last 10 or 12 years of test scores. There's been just a steady kind of decline.
2: As for why learning got so derailed, the researchers have two theories. One, a big federal education law was essentially abandoned around 2013, meaning school leaders started feeling less pressure to improve. And two, social media use among U.S. youth started to skyrocket. Corey Turner, NPR News.
0: Tennessee Democrats are facing consequences for protesting the passage of new congressional maps. From member station WPLN in Nashville, Mariana Bacallao has more.
4: The state was the first to redistrict after a Supreme Court case paved the way for Republicans to split Memphis into three districts. A similar effort in South Carolina failed. But although Tennessee Republicans were successful, House Speaker Cameron Sexton is taking issue with a walkout Democrats staged during the redistricting session. Sexton is now removing all Democrats from their House committee assignments for breaking decorum, further limiting the say they're able to have in the Republican supermajority. Democratic leader Karen Camper from Memphis says it's not about decorum, quote, it's about control. For NPR News, I'm Mariana Bacallao in Nashville.
0: There are reports from the Philippines that shots have been fired in the country's Senate chambers in Manila. It's not clear who was firing. Philippines authorities have been trying to arrest a senator who's also wanted by the International Criminal Court. Senator Ronald De La Rosa is a former national police chief for former Philippines President Rodrigo Duterte. The ICC is investigating De La Rosa for alleged crimes against humanity, the same charge Duterte is facing as he waits for trial in The Hague. This is NPR. A bomb blast in northwestern Pakistan yesterday killed at least 9 people and injured dozens more. As Betsy Joles reports from Islamabad, the bombing was in a region near the border with Afghanistan, stoking already tense relations between the neighbors.
5: Pakistani police say the blast in Sarai Norang in Khyber Pakhtunkhwa province was caused by a bomb on a rickshaw that was detonated in an outdoor market. It comes just days after 15 people were killed in another militant attack in a nearby district. These attacks took place amid a dispute between Pakistan and the Taliban government in Afghanistan over escalating militancy. Since launching a military campaign in late February, Pakistan claims to have killed hundreds of fighters from the Afghan Taliban and its ideological affiliate, the Pakistan Taliban, inside Afghanistan. Pakistan says it wants the Afghan Taliban to vow to control the groups carrying out attacks. The Afghan Taliban government says security is Pakistan's domestic problem. For NPR News, I'm Betsy Joles in Islamabad.
0: The federal government says that wholesale inflation jumped 6% in April compared to the same time period a year earlier. The Producer Price Index measures how much U.S. businesses pay before the costs reach the consumer. A huge increase in gasoline costs made up 40% of the jump in prices that businesses paid in April. Yesterday, the federal government reported the Consumer Price Index showed an increase of 3.8% compared to a year ago. 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

From the Affinity Trio, we heard the composition Shadow Catcher by Clay Schaub, who's on bass, Pamela York piano, Eric Jacobson trumpet. From their recording, New Outlook. Right before that, we heard from Jimmy Scott. We heard The Masquerade is Over from the fabulous songs of Jimmy Scott. Let's continue with Mr. Eric Alexander with David Hazeltine, Dennis Carroll, and George Flutis, the title track from his recording, Like Sugar.

Monty Alexander from his recording Rasta Monk Vibrations, an entire recording dedicated to the music of Thelonious Monk with a wonderful reggae rhythm, which is heard Mysterioso. You're right here with me, D. Alexander. This is Jazz.

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pianist, composer, band leader, Mr. Eric Scott Reed, from his recording Out Late. Supported by Nicholas Payton, trumpet, Eric Alexander, tenor, Peter Washington, bass, and Joe Farnsworth on drums with his composition, Shadowboxing. Right before that, we heard from Donald Byrd, A New Perspective, with his band and voices, with Christo Redentor. Let's continue with Abby Lincoln, Holy Earth.

The sound of Alexa Tarantino on alto. The title track from her recording, The Roar and the Whisper, supported by Stephen Fifke piano, Philip Norris bass, Mark Whitfield Jr. drums. Thank you so much for joining me during this hour. I've had a great time sharing this music with you. Hope you've enjoyed it as well. Looking forward to being with you again soon. Take care. You're with D. Alexander. This is Jazz.

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1: Hi, I'm Leo Rahill. I hope you enjoy the sounds of jazz from the classic FM archives.

The Pied Pipers, featuring Johnny Mercer on Dream and Candy. You heard some Joe Stafford in there too, of course. Hope you enjoy on the Sounds of Jazz. I'm Leo Rahill, and we're very pleased to play Jess Stacy.

This was the most famous session by Jess Stacy, and he brought into the studio with him George Van Epps, a fine guitarist, Morty Korb, who's a good bass player, and Nick Fatul, an old favorite of Jess, was on drums, and of course Jess Stacy wailing away on piano. Fascinating rhythm. I can't get started with you. I want to be happy, and you took advantage of me. Now, the four numbers that we just played, the medley, are taken from an Australian recording on the Swaggy label, and I hope you enjoyed. I thought the sound was pretty darn good. We're now going to go to John Sheridan on piano, Alan Vishay on clarinet, John Cacuzzi on vibes, Phil Flanagan, the great one, on bass, and Jeff Hamilton on drums.

What a great group. John Sheridan on piano, Alan Bechet on clarinet, John Cacuzzi on vibes, Phil Flanagan, the great one, on bass, and Jeff Hamilton on drums. Stomping at the Savoy, body and soul in Sunday. I love it. Here's Ted Heath.

What a band, Ted Heath, Flying Home, Cherokee, and Begin the Begin. We're going to proudly present now Jack Mayhew on clarinet, Paul Squire on trumpet, Tom Arten on trombone, Bobby Pratt on piano, Dave Shapiro on bass, and Danny D'Imperio, wonderful drummer. Hope you enjoy.

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1: I'm David Lombardo, and you're listening to WCNY's The Capitol Press Room. We're going to spend the first half of today's show discussing higher education for incarcerated New Yorkers. We'll talk about the short-term and long-term benefits of taking classes while behind bars, and consider the logistical challenges of teaching people in prison and jails, including access to funding, adequate staff support, and the appropriate technology. Then we'll revisit the implementation of state rules and regulations that are designed to phase out a coolant that is critical to the existing air conditioning and refrigeration infrastructure in New York, but is a major contributor to global warming. And finally, we'll speak with New York League of Conservation Voters President Julie Tai about legislative and regulatory efforts to scale back New York's ambitious 2019 law intended to reduce the Empire State's carbon footprint. It's all coming up right here on the Capitol Press Room.
2: NPR News in Washington. I'm Corva Coleman. President Trump has arrived in Beijing for a state visit. As NPR's Tamara Keith reports, the welcome he got at the airport is only the beginning.
3: There was a red carpet rolled up to Air Force One, and a military band started playing as Trump appeared at the top of the stairs. Trump was greeted by the vice president of China and 300 Chinese teens in matching outfits who waved small Chinese and U.S. flags in sync while chanting a welcome to Trump. A much larger ceremony is planned for when Chinese President Xi Jinping welcomes Trump at the Great Hall of the People. Trade is on the agenda for the visit, and to drive that home, Trump was joined on the flight over by NVIDIA CEO Jensen Huang and Tesla CEO Elon Musk. Tamara Keith, NPR News, Beijing.
2: Trump's visit comes after a significant trade war between the countries last year. It hurt American farmers and businesses that import and export. Michigan Republican Congressman John Molinar says he's hoping Trump will be able to improve on trust with China.
4: My hope is that the president will have the opportunity to talk about opening up markets in China, but recognize we don't want to sell them our best technologies that could be used by their military against our men and women in the armed forces.
2: He spoke to NPR's Morning Edition. The South Carolina Supreme Court has overturned the murder convictions and the life sentences of former attorney Alec Murdoch in the deaths of his wife and son. The court ruled unanimously that the local clerk of court egregiously attacked Murdoch's credibility and defense. Their opinion said this was done outside the presence of the, quote, outstanding trial judge and attorneys on both sides of the case. The Supreme Court granted him a new trial. The Murdoch murders have drawn international attention, documentaries and books. President Trump is expected to name David Ventrella as the next acting director of the Immigration and Customs Enforcement Agency, or ICE. NPR's Ximena Bustillo has more.
5: Ventrella most recently worked for the department overseeing contracts between ICE and various detention facilities. He previously worked for ICE during the Obama and George W. Bush administrations. He left the agency to work for Geo Group, a private prison company that contracts with the federal government for immigration detention. The selection comes as leadership at DHS, led by new Secretary Mark Wayne Mullen, are looking to shift away from controversial surges of enforcement and build up detention and deportation capacity. Ventrella will inherit a much larger workforce. About 12,000 new employees were added in the last year, and a bigger budget. Congressional Republicans gave ICE $75 billion last summer, about half to spend on detention space. Ximena Bustillo, NPR News, Washington.
2: You're listening to NPR News from Washington. The federal government says wholesale inflation jumped 6% in April compared to the same time period a year ago. The producer price index measures how much businesses pay before these costs reach the consumer. Gunfire has erupted in the Philippine Senate. Authorities are trying to arrest a sitting senator wanted by the International Criminal Court for his role in alleged crimes against humanity. This was during the administration of former Philippines President Rodrigo Duterte. Michael Sullivan has more.
6: Judicial police have been trying to detain Senator Ronald De La Rosa, who's been shielded by allies, since literally running from judicial police on their arrival at the Senate on Monday, where he sought and found refuge in his office after a brief chase. the ICC has announced an arrest warrant for De La Rosa, who is a former national police chief under Duterte. He was also chief in Davao City when Duterte was mayor there. Thousands, if not tens of thousands, according to some human rights groups, were killed during Duterte's war on drugs, both as mayor of Davao and later as president. He sits in a cell in The Hague awaiting trial. For NPR News, I'm Michael Sullivan in Chiang Rai, Thailand.
2: Officials in Nepal say that another Nepali Sherpa guide has died while climbing Mount Everest. Three Sherpas have died in the past 2 weeks while climbing the iconic mountain. Separately, two other Sherpas died at lower elevations in recent weeks. I'm Korva Coleman, NPR News.
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1: I'm David Lombardo, and this is WCNY's The Capitol Press Room, and we're turning our attention to education services, including college classes available in New York's prisons and jails. And our guest is Trent Griffin Broff, founder of Success Map Initiative, whose work includes programs in youth and adult correction settings. Thanks for making the time, Trent.
8: Thank you for having me. Appreciate it.
1: So in recent years, there has been growing support from the state for higher education classes behind bars, with SUNY operating in 24 corrections facilities right now and planning to expand to 29 in the fall. As someone directly interacting with impacted individuals, how important are these opportunities, both in terms of the experience while incarcerated and for life afterward?
8: Man, I think it's extremely important. One, I believe that rehabilitation starts while you're incarcerated. And if we're talking corrections, then access to higher education provides better outlets for individuals upon completion. And so not only is it enhancing public safety upon release, reducing recidivism or the rate of returns, because now individuals have better job opportunities that have higher levels of income, which are sustainable for their families. But then in addition to that, while they're incarcerated, it actually builds a safer facility as well, because these individuals have less time to get involved in other stuff that's taking place inside of the facilities that could be negative. In addition to, we're seeing violence go down for individuals who are actually taking place in programming and things of that nature while incarcerated.
1: And it's my understanding that prison can be a depressing place. 100%. So is this something that people look forward to and might keep their spirits up, keep morale up?
8: Man, I'm so happy you said that, because in all reality, prisons historically eliminate hope from individuals. And in the good book, it says, without hope, man will perish. And so in a lot of these situations, you're hearing people who are looking for programming. They're literally begging for programming to take place, especially with the strikes that had took place previously. It's really limited the opportunities for incarcerated individuals. And so I'm seeing in real time, when programming is provided or given, people are yearning for those opportunities.
1: Well, yeah, let's talk about your experience. What is the footprint of you and your organization? What types of facilities are you in? And what is, I guess, the range of classes that you provide?
8: Great question. So essentially, my story is going from felon to Forbes. I'm someone at 19. I put myself in prison with a 12-year prison sentence for narcotic sales. And when I say put, just meaning by the things I was doing. Like, I take full responsibility and ownership for putting myself where I was. And essentially, upon release, my story is I went from a janitor at a Marriott, worked my way up to operations manager within about 5-6 years, and then I transitioned and started my own transportation company. That company went on to have a lot of success in terms of what we were doing in the communities through transportation, combating poverty, but more so from the populations we were working with. In 2024, we were named the best place in the country for formerly incarcerated people to work. And so the footprint of Success Map came with the opportunity presented by Carm Basil, rest in peace, Carm. And he actually gave me a call one day and said, hey, Trent, you're thriving in transportation with populations that we just can't seem to win with. And he was like, would you be willing or ever think about training our staff on how to work with this population? And that opportunity led into us identifying, oh, more employers could benefit from these sorts of training. And so what we look like today are we're built on four pillars. One pillar being entrepreneurship, you know, me being someone who was the first, I believe, ex-felon to ever be named by the SBA as New York State Small Business Man of the Year in 2023. Then in addition to that, workforce development, so incorporating how I went from a janitor to a general manager, and then additionally higher education. And so partnerships with like SUNY, in which we do business boot camps, individuals get 3 college credits for that, using that as a pipeline into higher education. And then the last portion to me, which is probably one of the most important, training the employers, training the frontline managers, training the HR leaders on the incentives on hiring these populations and frontline managers on the best practices to actually have success with our populations.
1: Well, a lot to unpack there, but I want to start with the idea of partnering with either SUNY or private institutions to provide any sort of class experience in a correction setting. What sort of help or guidance do you get from these colleges and universities? And is there any big difference between the public and the private institutions?
8: Great question. So what kind of help do we get from them? I think we're actually the ones who are helping them.
1: Okay.
8: And I say that because like just a month ago, we did a training for SUNY Potsdam. And basically what we did is we did a reentry simulator with the teachers who actually go in and they teach the students. In addition to that, the very next day, we went in the Riverview Correctional Facility, and then we hosted a workshop with the incarcerated

0: never again? I mean, what's the experience like?
1: I think from all of the teachers that I've talked to who've gotten to this space, a lot of them, they say that they really enjoy working with this population mm-hmm. more than just the general students for a multitude of reasons. But the big one that I keep hearing the most are the students are really bought into. The second thing is there's no ChatGPT or Claude AI.
0: Sure.
1: And so now these students are actually being students in learning, and they don't have to necessarily watch over and see are they using technology to help them get that degree. And so I think the combination of those, a lot of teachers are gravitating towards that. And I think the evolution of continued higher education in prisons are going to be, I think you're going to see a lot more teachers who, once they get comfortable in the setting and understand what that feels like and looks like, once they could get past that barrier, I think they find that this student base is just a hungry student base. Like I said, individuals who really want it, who are happy to be there, and you don't really have to push too much. They're pushing themselves.
0: Well, what needs to happen then to make higher education in particular more accessible to people who are incarcerated right now? Is it just money? Is it logistical support? Is it buy-in from prisons? I mean, how do you expand the footprint of this? Because obviously SUNY is interested in it. As we see, they're looking to grow by about 25% from the spring to the fall. But what's it going to take to expand?
1: I think all of the above, like you said. I mean, money, we all know it takes money to operate anything, right? And so I think money is a big part, but I also believe that there was money put in the budget for the first time for higher education in prisons. And so that's a win in that respect. I think some of the common barriers that I hear from individuals who are actually justice impacted or currently incarcerated comes down to, one, individuals who might have past debts, being they have some limitations when it comes to TAP and other funding like that. And so what we're finding is we have to first help these individuals get past that barrier. It's a very minimal barrier. All they have to do is be able to show that they can make on-time payments for 6 months. On-time payments, I believe, of $50, if that. And so we're working through some initiatives where we're hopeful that we'll be able to actually fund individuals so they help them get past that initial barrier so then they can go on and take college courses. On the outside, the biggest issues we hear are housing, transportation, and access to documents, let it be IDs, things of that nature that they would be able to utilize. And so I think those are common barriers that have been here for years on end. And I think it's just putting a heightened emphasis on trying to help individuals when it comes to housing and transportation and documentation needs.
0: Well, you mentioned that the state is now supportive of higher education for the incarcerated population. And this was something that was kind of normal decades ago and sort of fell out of fashion. And it's still something that is controversial because there are people, given the zero-sum game of our state financing, who say, well, why shouldn't this new student at a SUNY school get first dibs as opposed to this person who's behind bars? So what do you see as the reason to make that investment in the incarcerated population?
1: Well, I see one, I think it goes back to public safety and in addition to taxes, right? Public safety being that if we don't help individuals be able to climb the social economic ladder, 9 times out of 10, they'll repeat some of the same things they were doing to get to where they were back in incarcerated. Mm-hmm. The second aspect of that just being how important it is outside of the social economic standpoint, but also from the public safety standpoint. And so now if individuals aren't out committing more crimes and they're actually paying taxes, paying into the system, that helps us all as a country thrive. In addition to that, when I go back to taxes too, the second thought I'm thinking is in terms of them actually producing or putting into the tax system, we also have then the expansion of opportunities for other individuals. So it becomes like a pipeline. And I think one thing that I've been able to utilize with through my story is people can see themselves as a part of my journey. And so the more winnings that we have from individuals coming home, getting into higher education, going on and starting career pathways or coming home and starting businesses and thriving that way, now people can see themselves doing it also. And I think that's probably one of the biggest changes I've personally seen with access to technology is when I was incarcerated, you seldomly heard of success stories from individuals who were formerly incarcerated. Now it's something people can see more and hear more. So I just think as you see it, then others can see themselves and then they could follow those same sort of pathways.
0: Well, do you encounter that sort of negative stigma around this 100%. For people.

0: people who are connected to the prison system? Are there guards or educators who say, you know, I'm not into this? Or do you find that the people who are living this or seeing this are typically more supportive or are believers?
1: I think it kind of goes down to like just anything. You're going to always have some supporters and some people who don't. I think about a week or two ago, the Chancellor King, he put an article out where he was kind of announcing the expansion of higher ed in prison, and they mentioned some of the programming like our business boot camp that's taking place. And as I was reading some of the comments online, it was just like, I thought this was a positive story, but to hear people say stuff like, well, I guess I should have never sent my kid to college. I should have just let him go to prison so he could get a free education. And I'm just like, man, I get what you're saying, but at the same time, that's not the reality of the situation. And so I just think it's like anything else. You're going to have some people who support, and you're going to have others who don't.
0: And after a quick break, we'll continue our conversation about higher education available in New York's prisons and colleges with Trent Griffin Broff, founder of the Success Map Initiative. 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I'm David Lombardo, and this is WCNY's The Capital Press Room, and we're continuing our conversation about the higher education services available in New York's prisons and jails. And our guest is Trent Griffin Broff, founder of the Success Map Initiative, whose work includes programs in youth and adult correctional settings. When you think about the purpose of these classes in prisons and jails, do you see them just about the economic opportunities for these individuals moving forward, and therefore focus on entrepreneurial stuff, focus on things that might be related to a trade? Or do you see merits for a liberal arts education as well? Is there this emphasis that makes sense to have on critical thinking skills and doing the classics, for example?
1: I see a lot of people who go into the liberal arts as a pathway, but I'm always trying to help people identify, go for something specific. Go find the niche, because as I tell them, the riches are in the niches. And so figure out the niche that you could really attach yourself to. Liberal arts is so tricky because it's a multitude of different now pathways that you could go in.
0: Sure.
1: But that also leaves hiring discrimination that could take place as well. But if you master a niche and you become really good at something in that field, you're going to be given an opportunity, and you'll be able to scale yourself with that opportunity is what I kind of tell people.
0: Well, sticking with the idea of hiring discrimination, New York is in the process of implementing its Clean Slate Law, which is supposed to ensure that if you're applying for a job or other types of activities like housing, that criminal background to a certain degree is going to be excluded after a certain period of time. What are your expectations for something like this? Do you think that's going to have a game changer on the economy, or are you skeptical about this being some sort of panacea when it comes to formerly incarcerated finding work?
1: I helped a lot of employers actually sign on to this initiative. I think it's a good starting point. That's what I look at it as, a starting point. I can't remember if it's 5 years or 7 years for it to drop off and you now it doesn't show. That 5 to 7 year gap is already proven that someone who has stayed home for 5 to 7 years, the rate of them returning is already minimal.
0: Sure.
1: And so what I would like to see that take place is in a closer time period to where we see higher rates of people returning to incarceration.
0: When they really need that job.
1: That's when they need it the most, 100%. So I think it's a good starting point, but I look at it as just that, the starting point.
0: And do you offer any sort of advice or guidance for people who have been behind bars and they're going on that job interview? I mean, do you help them try to navigate that inevitable question if it comes up? Or but you maybe, if it's not a direct question, maybe hints and innuendo?
1: 100%. So literally, I just did a workshop. I brought in Mike Miller from Golub to the Youth Detention Center.
0: I was hoping it was basketball player Mike Miller.
1: Okay. Yeah, I wish I had that one. Maybe Pat Riley, if you're hearing this, you know, send Mike our info.
0: Sure.
1: So Mike Miller from Golub, and he's one of the top executives, and I brought him in, and what we talked about was workforce. And that was one of the questions that came up. How do you navigate that question? And so we teach that. I actually was texting someone this morning who has an interview today, and I was giving them some advice around that question specifically. And the big thing is we always tell them, don't lie. Like, it's better to be forefrontful.
0: Sure.
1: but not to give too much information on paper. If it's a yes or no question, just answer it with a yes or no and leave it at that and give yourself the opportunity to explain it in more details during the interview process, as that being the best practice. And so we teach that. That's part of our, we have a mentorship circle. So when individuals are released, we're able to be there and help guide them in whatever, if they're going into higher ed, if they're looking for a workforce, then we work with them on how to get there and help them address questions like those on the applications.
0: Well, I want to come back to the experience within prisons, because you mentioned earlier the availability of classes and programs more broadly have been impacted over the last year plus following the illegal prison strike by guards. And then we had a loss of staff that got fired. They're using the National Guard and they have a very limited role, though. Yep. How has the status quo impacted the ability to provide higher education in prisons right now? Are you hearing or seeing directly a real problem?
1: I definitely have been seeing and see it as a real problem. I will say it looks a little bit different when you're talking about county jails.
0: Sure.
1: And so in county jails, what we're seeing, because we do this in a couple of county jails around the state, they have better handle of their staffing. And so programming is kind of taking place as normal. Mm-hmm. The other big thing, though, is in county jails, there's not a lot of programming. And so it's a lot easier to also incorporate and keep programming sustainable. When you start talking about docs, now that's a totally different beast in itself, because the programming takes place multiple times throughout the day. They have multiple levels of programming. And because of any kind of staff shortages, you see programming getting pulled. And so what I've seen is facilities are being very strategic around what programs they want to bring in or what programs they're starting. And they're really leaning into the programs that they feel are the most effective. And so Green specifically, we've been doing our business boot camp workforce development programs there, I want to say about 3-4 years now. During that strike, we had to stop. Obviously, we had no access into the facility, but we were one of the first 2 or 3 programs that they brought back in partnership with the higher ed. And our program right now has over 300 people on the waiting list, the largest waiting list they've ever had for any program. And I believe that's twofold. One, I think the word spread on the facility of how good of a program it is and the benefits it has. But then two, I just think people are eager. They want to be, they want to get this information. They want to do programming. And so again, the strikes have definitely hindered in docs what happens and what's available for programming. 100% I've seen it. But I've also seen how we have to get creative and utilize the tablets and the digital resources that individuals have available. I found that's one way to really help be able to provide programming, because now you don't need as many staff to be present for when programming takes place. And so, again, we're just thinking outside of the boxes, trying to bring something unique and different to the table, because we do know this is a real issue, because we still see it.
0: Sticking with resources, the physical resources, do you find that the incarcerated population has access to the relevant books or tablets? Or, and you're shaking your head no, so expand on that.
1: We live in a digital age. Inside of most facilities, they're still using the same trainings that they were using when I was incarcerated, before I was incarcerated, maybe in the 80s, right? And these same issues still exist, but we live in a new world. And because of that, yes, the tablets are helpful. It teaches an individual a little bit on how to use a tablet, an app here or there. There's a lot of great programming that can take place on a tablet, but it's still very limited. And so like what we do through our workforce programming and the digital side of it, when we do it virtually, we're able to do simulations of utilizing Zoom and Teams for employment. We know that people nowadays need to know how to use a job board. They're not teaching you how to use a job board while you're incarcerated. They're not teaching you how to use your calendar on your phone to schedule your meetings so that way you don't miss it. And so these are the things that we're teaching through our workshops when it comes to workforce development, because we know we're in a digital age. How can we be teaching you to still use pen and paper if no one is using pen or paper?
0: Sure. And lastly, just as someone who has both experience behind bars and now interacts with this population as they emerge, I'm curious if you have any thoughts about the state's effort to reduce the use of solitary confinement in recent years. Is that something you have any thoughts or feelings about?
1: I think there's two sides to that coin. One, just becomes, from the CO standpoint and the facility standpoint, comes down to the safety of the officers and the incarcerated population. And what I'm hearing on that side of things is there's no accountability. So now someone can do something to someone and there's no real accountability. They might be put into segregation for a couple of days, but they know there's only a limit to, and then they could come right back out and repeat the same offense again. On the other side, though, and the side that I know pretty well, is the effects of what isolation does to someone from a mental standpoint. What does that look like? These are individuals who are going to be released back to society at some point and now have been isolated for years inside of a cell by themselves, and what effect that has on an individual. And so I can see and understand both sides of the coin, and I just think they haven't come to a solution that fits everything. And I just don't know if there's a one size fits all solution in a conversation like that. And so I really, that's honestly the best that I could really say when it comes to that. I just don't know if there's a one size fits all. And I think that's going to be something that they'll continue to have to navigate.
0: Well, we've been speaking with Trent Griffin Broff, the founder of Success Map Initiative. Trent, thanks for visiting us in the studio.
1: Thank you. Thank you for having me. I appreciate you.
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0: I'm David Lombardo, and this is WCNY's The Capitol Press Room, and we're returning our attention to the state's effort to limit the carbon emissions from air conditioning and refrigeration practices. We previously heard from State Senator Chris Ryan, a Syracuse area Democrat, who wants to delay New York's restrictions on certain refrigerants and align the state's phase out with federal timelines. For more on the environmental perspective, we're joined remotely by Richie Kaur, Senior Advocate for Super Pollutant Reduction with the Natural Resources Defense Council. Thanks for making the time, Richie.
3: Hi, David. Thank you for having me on.
0: Well, I want to start our conversation with the environmental risk from hydrofluorocarbons, which have traditionally been integral to residential and commercial cooling operations and are the subject of broad restrictions from state environmental regulators. Can you walk us through how they contribute to global warming and why they are such a big concern?
3: Sure. David, I think you mentioned this in your interview with Senator Ryan, too, that hydrofluorocarbons, or HFCs, are highly potent greenhouse gases. So pound for pound, these gases trap hundreds to thousands of times more heat in the atmosphere than CO2. For example, 1 pound of the refrigerant that is used in the supermarkets, some of the supermarkets today, is called R404A. Each pound of that traps as much heat as 4,000 pounds of CO2 emitted into the atmosphere, which is what makes them super climate pollutants, which was also in my job title that I work on reducing super pollutants. Originally, these were developed as replacements for ozone depleting chemicals. So the chlorofluorocarbons, hydrochlorofluorocarbons, and as those were phased out, HFCs were brought in as replacements. They don't harm the ozone layer, but they're really, really damaging to the climate still because they trap a lot of heat. And in recognition of this danger that they pose to the climate, the HFCs are actually also under a global phase down now. It's a global phase down under that same treaty that was developed to phase out the ozone killing chemicals. It's called the Montreal Protocol. And we are now, have been since 2016, under a global HFC phase down. We're also under a federal phase down, which largely aligns with that global phase down. Now, you mentioned they're used as coolants in our refrigerants. So back then, those chemicals were used largely in aerosols. But yeah, today, the primary use of these chemicals, HFCs, is as refrigerants or cooling agents inside our refrigeration systems, inside our air conditioners, and inside our heat pumps. They are the chemicals that actually transfer heat from one place to another. It is ironic that the primary use of these super warming gases is actually to cool us down. But that's precisely the negative feedback loop that we have to break, because it is a vicious feedback loop that the things that are cooling us down are also things that are warming us up. And we have to find ways to move things that we can use in our air conditioners, in our refrigeration systems and heat pumps that don't have this inadvertent impact on the environment.
0: Well, in addition to those federal and global efforts to reduce the use of hydrofluorocarbons, here in New York, state environmental regulators put into effect rules at the end of 2024 that are designed to phase them out. Can you talk about what that process should look like or could look like in terms of when they need to stop being used and what sort of alternatives are out there? Because I think there are some concerns about maybe a lack of alternatives and a lack of cost-effective alternatives.
3: Yeah. So let's talk about what New York is doing. So New York is essentially building on that federal floor of the HFC phase down, which is something states have done for a long time and should be allowed to continue to do. In fact, just a little bit of a story from the past, the CFC phase out that I talked about back in the 80s and 90s, when those ozone depleting substances were first phased out, that action actually started in the states. And the federal government then took that and built upon that. That often happens because, you know, states, just like they are the laboratories of democracy, are also the laboratories of good environmental policy, where certain things that we can see coming, we can start to address that at the state level and then build the momentum to be adopted at the federal level. Now, there is a phase down of supply at the federal level. What the state does is help the state's businesses and consumers transition away from stuff that will be soon be obsolete, so the old HFC refrigerants, in two ways. There are provisions that encourage recovery, recycling, and reuse of the old refrigerants. So we have the old equipment that still needs some of this stuff. And what the state is doing is putting in requirements that will encourage more recovery and recycling of the old refrigerants coming out of equipment that we're retiring right now. That, in fact, is a way to bolster the supply for the equipment that will still need it, the legacy equipment. And then the second aspect is to transition to alternatives when that old equipment is ready to be retired. And it's a when, it's not a push. When a consumer or an end user decides this equipment is old, it's too leaky, it's way beyond its useful life, I need to get rid of it. Then there are requirements where the refrigerant in the new stuff would have to be lower warming impact. And those are essentially the two primary legs. And ultimately, it's all about making that phase down more economically sustainable in the long run, because these are demand control measures. You know, you're no longer keeping yourself reliant on that supply of stuff that's soon going to get cut off. And you're getting better at recovering, leaking less, recovering more, reusing the old refrigerants that have already been produced. And then when it's time to transition to an alternative system, then move to a refrigerant that's more sustainable because it's less warming.
0: Well, before we move on, let me reintroduce you for listeners just joining us. I'm David Lombardo, and this is WCNY's The Capitol Press Room. And we're talking about the state phase down of a chemical used in air conditioning and refrigeration practices in New York. And our guest is Richie Corr, Senior Advocate for Super Pollutant Reduction with the Natural Resources Defense Council. So that plan sounds great in theory, and there's that, what, homage about, you know, we want to make God laugh, you know, tell him you have a plan, I guess. And what I'm curious about is, how does that plan compare to the actual challenges of everyday life when it comes to either the supply of HFCs that are available or the alternatives that we're looking for or just the infrastructure that people are going to need to potentially purchase in the future? I mean, does it seem like it's actually going to go that smoothly, or is there reason to believe there are going to be bumps in the roads the way we've seen, say, with the transition to zero emission school buses and like that price of the technology just not decreasing the way we might have hoped?
3: Well, bumps in the road of implementing any rules are normal. There is always a period of adjustment whenever a rule starts. Now, some of the early bumps in the road were this prohibition on using newly or on selling newly produced old HFCs. And that's what I mean by that is, I heard Senator Ryan's discussion with you, and he said it's a prohibition on those old refrigerants, period. Well, that's not true. I just want to correct that bit of information. What it is a prohibition on is you can't make that stuff new and sell new stuff. The old stuff, again, this is about encouraging recovery, recycling, and reuse. The old stuff is very welcome. It's not only permissible, it's actually encouraged under the state regulation, where you have these old equipment or old systems retiring out of supermarkets. You can pull the gas or the refrigerant out of them, clean it up, and reuse it in other stores. And that's happening nationwide. One of the big reasons is that prohibition has actually been in effect in California since 2025. So since more than a year now, the same prohibition has been in effect in California, and it's led to a rise in the amount of recovery and reclaim that's happening in the country. We, in fact, had one of the largest refrigerant reclaim companies. It's called reclaim in the refrigerant world, but not recycle, simply when there are multiple components in the refrigerant. When there's more than one, you have to reclaim it. But the reclaiming company has talked to us, in fact, testified that the supply is increasing dramatically thanks to these market signals, and that there will be more than adequate supply as we go on, even to serve New York. And this is the point. The state regulations are about making sure that the changes that are coming, we're ready for them, we're preparing for them, and planting the necessary market signals for more recovery, more reclaim, more reuse, and then keep the pressure on so that the technology providers are thinking about the technologies and being supplied to the market. For supermarkets, for example, the technologies that need to be used in the future are already there today. They're in widespread use across the European Union. I'm talking about alternatives to HFCs like CO2-based refrigeration systems, you know, bad as a greenhouse gas, but compared to an HFC per molecule, it actually has a very small impact if you use it as a refrigerant, especially if you're keeping it contained. Use a small amount of CO2 in a refrigeration system. There are some other alternatives, widespread use in the EU, already increasing use across North America. So some of those alternatives for the largest commercial systems are already there. And these policy markers, these policy drivers help build up the speed with which these technologies achieve scale, because you're, you know, combining forces with other leadership states like California and actually Washington. Both of those states have state laws on the books that require some things very similar to what New York has done.
0: Do you feel like there is enough flexibility in what New York has proposed so that if someone is looking to avoid maybe an infrastructure upgrade, but they just want to make a fix that might get them a few more years, that's still an option? Or if they are looking to get something from out of state because maybe they're on the Pennsylvania border and that's convenient, that should be something that should be considered. I mean, what sort of flexibility do you feel like is built into these rules?
3: Yeah, I think that the New York rule comes with a dose of pragmatism and safety valves baked in. So the first one is called a variance process. This is a process by which a business or an end user that cannot comply with the requirements can apply for different types of variances. One is impossibility. I just cannot comply. Here are the reasons. I can't find the alternatives. Two, force majeure, which is act of God. You know, you had a terrible natural disaster and now I can't comply for a while. And then the third is an economic hardship variance, where I'm a small business serving a disadvantaged community. The math for it doesn't pencil out for me. Here's my application. And the state has actually shown a willingness to grant those kinds of requests. There's a collection of equipment manufacturers that got together in one instance said, for this equipment category, we can't do this at this timeline. Can you give us some time? And the state has granted that. So there are safety valves baked in. There's also the state has used enforcement discretion. It's just said we'll defer enforcement by 15 months in the case of one sale of these two very high warming refrigerants in their newly produced form. Again, the reclaimed form, the recycled form is permissible. And like you said, somebody could, a technician can drive out of state, buy it there and bring it back and use it. Or somebody else who wants to use it could. We don't love that. But at the same time, again, these are practical possibilities that are there for somebody who immediately has a problem at hand. And the state has shown a great willingness to be flexible about these early hiccups, these bumps in the road that occur at the implementation of really any regulation when it first starts.
0: Well, lastly, with the minute we have left, what's the reason then not to just align ourselves with the federal rules and regulations? Why not just go at the same pace as the vast majority of states, which are going to be just following the federal timeline?
3: Yeah. So as I said before, the federal government sets the floor, not the ceiling. And I think any of us who are living in the United States today know that it's quite a shaky federal floor. And it would be unwise for any state to tie itself to that shaky, weak federal floor. Like I said, the whole program, even about phasing out ozone-depleting substance in the past, started in the states. That's where it took birth, and then it was scaled at the federal level. The same thing is playing out now. And we shouldn't stop it. We should build on it in an as pragmatic and progressive a way possible, because ultimately in the long run, being ready for the phase down and making the market ready for those alternatives that we will need tomorrow for sustainably cooling and heating our homes, is important. And that's what these policy signals are all about. It's about being ready for that tomorrow where the things that are cooling us down are no longer warming us up. And we just need to move a little bit faster than where the Feds are.
0: Well, we've been speaking with Richie Kaur. She's the senior advocate for super pollutant reduction with the Natural Resources Defense Council. Richie, thank you so much for making the time. Really appreciate it.
3: Thank you very much, David. My pleasure to be here.
0: 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I'm David Lombardo, and this is WCNY's The Capitol Press Room, and we're turning our attention to the implementation of New York's groundbreaking Climate Leadership and Community Protection Act, which was adopted in 2019 to dramatically reduce New York's carbon footprint and foster the adoption of green energy. The law is under threat on multiple fronts, both in the context of state budget negotiations, where Governor Kathy Hochul is leading an effort to delay the implementation of rules and regulations that would actually lower greenhouse gas emissions in New York. At the same time, the State Public Service Commission is considering a petition that could undermine New York's renewable energy program, which was established as part of the state's 2019 law. For more on these moving parts, we're joined remotely by Julie Tai, president of the New York League of Conservation Voters, which filed comments on the questions before the state's Public Service Commission. Welcome back to the show, Julie.
4: Thanks for having me on, Dave.
0: Well, let's start with...
4: What day of budget are we on?
0: It's March, I don't know, 50, like 9th or something like that. I lose track with that type of math in my head. But I want to start with the state's renewable energy program, which is born out of the 2019 Climate Leadership and Community Protection Act. What is it that this program is designed to do, and why is it generating some pushback?
4: So the states required a variety of different reductions in clean energy to shift us away from fossil fuels and to renewable energy, right? So the particular part of the plan that's under assault at the commission is the requirement to have 70% of our energy, of our electricity, coming from renewable energy, and 100% to be zero emission by 2040. And so some people are suggesting that it is time for us to like take a pause on that, and we don't agree with that. We think it's misguided, we think it's poorly timed, and we think it's something that we're seeing like projects coming online that are going to start making a difference in a much bigger, more meaningful way over the next couple of years that will really step up how much energy we're getting from renewables at that point in time, which is why we have put in comments to object to, you know, moving forward with this petition at the Public Service Commission.
0: Well, what would be the substantive changes of modifying or suspending the program compared to the trajectory we're on right now?
4: So right now, we are trying to get onto much more clean energy, which, as we know, is much more stable, right? The NYISO has indicated, you know, already at the beginning of January that prices of electricity are up 25% just from the price of natural gas. That has gotten worse as we've gotten into this war depending on how you define it, in Washington, D.C. But that is really driving the price of all fossil fuels across the board to be much higher and unpredictable, right? I can tell you how much the price of South Fork Wind is going to cost you in 10 years. I can tell you what the price of natural gas is going to be tomorrow. So this is something that is really, if we continue along this line and make a change to allow this further reliance on fossil fuels, as opposed to ramping up and making more diverse our energy supply, then we're going to continue to be on this roller coaster ride of unpredictability. And so this would potentially lessen the need for more renewables, which we know is something that is homegrown. It's going to provide energy independence and energy price stability, which we know will help get energy pricing to be much more in the background for people, where it was for a long time, right? So we don't think now is the time to be taking this this step. There's a lot of, again, energy projects coming online. We heard last week at my gala, actually, that CHIPE, the Champlain-Hudson Power Express, is about to finish their commissioning and come online. And they were delivering 32% of the city's energy needs for a portion of the week last week. That is pretty significant and will be a game changer for how much we rely on fossil fuels versus, in that case, hydropower. And then next year, we know that Sunrise Wind and Empire Wind are working away. They're continuing their construction. And those are going to bring in enough energy to power 1.1 million homes. So we want to make sure that those projects continue to move forward, because right now we spend about $50 billion a year on fossil fuels that predominantly is going out of our state, as opposed to investing in New York's economy and in New York jobs and in helping to deliver that energy stability that we need here in New York.
0: Well, what is the criteria or multiple criteria that the Public Service Commission should be considering from your perspective when determining what to do about this proceeding? For example, is this just a question about reliability and cost, or should they be thinking about things like the importance of going green?
4: So those are all things that actually the Public Service Commission is authorized to do. The climate law acknowledge that there might be situations. We're not at that point yet. We haven't hit a reliability problem longer term that is not already in the process of being addressed. We know that there are proceedings to address this as part of the Clean Energy Standard to look at what are we doing to help deliver clean energy. And there are things that we're hoping to see in the budget, for example, to reduce the cost of interconnecting solar and helping to boost more solar investments, which we are actually ahead of schedule on, unlike many of some of the other goals that we are a little behind on, and making sure that we're tackling those through the various proceedings that are already happening. So the Public Service Commission certainly has tools that they can be using to help deploy, you know, more clean energy and to help address some of the problems that may be slowing some of this uptake down. But we want to make sure that we're advancing those things first. And we know that there's a process already going on to look at how are we going to bring more clean energy onto the grid.
0: Well, before we move on, let me reintroduce you for listeners just joining us. I'm David Lombardo, and this is WCNY's The Capitol Press Room, and we're speaking with Julie Tai, president of the New York League of Conservation Voters. Well, you mentioned NYISO, the New York Independent System Operator, and the petition cites an October 2025 report from the organization about future energy gaps. And we've gotten more and more reports from the Independent System Operator about reliability concerns moving forward. What are your thoughts on their projections in the future? And do you take kind of the same alarmist view that they have, or do you think they're not accounting for the entire set of resources that New York might be able to tap into moving forward?
4: Look, their job is to make sure that we have a what is a fairly substantial margin to deal with demand response, which is that is when the energy demand is the highest, making sure that we have enough electrons to fill the grid, right? And to protect us from having blackouts and major price spikes. We have seen already that renewables are helping on both of those fronts, right? We saw that in January when the price of natural gas was spiking because of the very cold snap that we had, that actually the price of South Fork wind helped to reduce the prices, in particular on Long Island. We saw last year in the June when there was a major heat wave that distributed solar, that is rooftop solar and community solar, helped to reduce the price of electricity and helped to prevent us from having a blackout, you know, but they saved us about $90 million. So there are certainly more of those things, and some of them are harder for the NYISO to predict because of the way our system works. But one of the things that's going to be in the budget that I feel confident is going to be in the final budget, because it was all three parties' budgets, is money to get more people with smart thermostats connected to what's called the virtual power plant, where the state would be managing, or an entity would be managing people's thermostats a little tiny bit during those very high days so that it reduces the pressure on the grid. And that would actually be the largest distributed demand response program in the country. That would help to reduce the amount of energy demand there is on the grid. There's no question about it. We need to be bringing much more renewables online, and we're seeing that start to happen. And I think we're going to see more and more projects coming online or starting to go into construction this year as the state is finishing permitting so that people can take advantage of the federal tax credits before they go away. Just as a reminder, federal government has decided to roll back tax credits that would make energy projects less expensive at a moment in time where the president says that we have an energy crisis. And further, now we have this moment where we're getting these major price spikes because of fossil fuels and our reliance on fossil fuels. So this is really a way for us to be getting much, much better shape on this front. And we believe that investments that are being made as part of the budget could be much more meaningful. Right now, the governor announced a $1 billion proposal for the Sustainable Future Fund that would be investing in projects like solar and reductions of making homes and buildings more energy efficient. We think that that could be much higher. They could be doing $2 or $3 billion, and that would be delivering much more results for people and helping them actually get off of fossil fuels in the case of people who, for example, are on home heating oil or who are on propane, because we know that that is much more cost effective for them to be on a heat pump, a high efficiency heat pump, than it is to what they're paying now for those delivered fuels to come to their homes. So yes, we agree that there are challenges and we need to build more energy and we need to be investing much more in energy efficiency. And there's a variety of ways that we can be doing that. But there is no question in my mind that these major projects that are coming online, which for the further out projects, the NYISO can't count on yet because they're not finished being built, that is going to help address reliability. Similarly, the Propel project on Long Island will also help to significantly improve the reliability problems in the near term for the Long Island market. So Chippy coming online for New York City helps with the near-term reliability, and Propel coming online for Long Island will help their near-term reliability problems in very meaningful ways, coupled with additional solar projects and additional wind projects and energy efficiency. So there is a lot that we are doing and that we can continue to do to help us keep on track to getting more renewables online.
0: Well, with the 2 minutes we have left, I want to talk about the state budget, which you referenced, not done sure. today and won't be done tomorrow. And the governor is looking to delay having to implement rules and regulations designed to actually realize some of the state's greenhouse gas reduction goals. What do you see as the practical impact of pushing some of these rules and regulations down the road, say, 2 to 4 years potentially?
4: Well, I think what we heard her say last week was 2 years.
0: Initially, she was going for a longer window, though.
4: That may be, but what she said was the deal last week was 2 years. We would like to see these rules done in 2027 and have a program start in 2028 for the very reason that we're talking about now. Is like this: we are continuing to rely too much on fossil fuels, and this will be a program that would provide both carrots and sticks to help us move away from fossil fuels towards that more cleaner, stable energy that's going to generate hundreds of thousands of jobs and it's going to reduce the cost of electricity for people in New York and improve the affordability and the reliability of our grid with homegrown energy. So in my mind, we know that since this action in Iran started, we've spent more than $1.3 billion more than we normally would have in gasoline and diesel costs alone. That to me is a reason to help us move away from gas-powered vehicles and onto electric vehicles where the prices just don't fluctuate that much.
0: Well, we've been speaking with Julie Tai. She's the president of the New York League of Conservation Voters. Julie, thank you as always for making the time.
4: Thanks for having me on.
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1: Good day and welcome to our new neighbors on Community FM. I'm Marina Bogovska and I'm happy to be hosting this month's program. In this series of shows, we explore our region's growing and very important immigrant and refugee community. Central New York is one of the nation's main areas for refugee and immigrant resettlement, and WCNY wants to introduce you to many of these new neighbors and tell you more about how you can help them better adjust to life in their new country. Our guest today is Nina Paluchina from Russia. Welcome, Nina.
2: Hi, Marina. Thank you very much for inviting me. I really appreciate this opportunity.
1: It's a pleasure to have you. And let me tell our listeners at first, little more information about Nina. Nina is not just random guest who I've met 5 minutes ago. Nina is very close and dear friend of mine, and I think it will make our conversation just better, and it will be very... I hope it will be very natural and it will inspire our listeners, and I'm sure they will enjoy hearing your journey. So thanks again for coming. So let's start from the beginning, Nina. Tell us briefly about yourself. Who is Nina Paluchina?
2: Well, it depends what kind of me you want to know. Right now...
1: The best part of Nina.
2: Well, the best part of me is a mom of three beautiful kids right now. Yeah. I have a 7-year-old daughter, Lizzie, a 4-year-old boy, Benjamin, and my littlest son, Solomon, is turning 6 months tomorrow.
1: Congratulations. I have to tell you, make you compliment right away, because you look fantastic for a mom of three. I remember when I gave birth, I looked like Shrek's wife. I was big, fat mama. You look gorgeous, like supermodel.
2: Thank you.
1: So now tell me... Please, yes, I understand that's your greatest accomplishment, and it's amazing. It's beautiful, you know. You have a really incredible fruits of your life. But now let's take you back in. Introduce me, Nina, who lived in Russia. How your life looked like when you lived there in that country.
2: I was born in the city of Kursk. It is right on the border with Ukraine, or if you know better where Moscow is, it's 500 kilometers, or that would be around 300 miles south from Moscow. My childhood was a very happy one. I grew up in a Christian family. My dad was church pastor, and I also have a younger brother. Our family was very much into music as well. So from the early age, it was decided, it was not even negotiable that we'll learn how to play music. I used to play a Russian folk instrument that no one knows here about. It's a 3-string instrument that the closest to it would be probably a mandolin. It is a relative of a well-known balalaika, but it has a round shape. I wish I brought it here, because people are curious when I tell them about this instrument, because no one knows about it, but I haven't.
1: So old were you when you, your childhood was really happy back in Russia, and I'm really happy for you, because not everyone can share this experience with us. But tell me, how old when you moved to this country, and what happened? What inspired you? You just woke up and say, I decided I will change my life tremendously and I will move. So what happened? Tell us your story, Nina.
2: I don't think I was ever planning about moving anywhere, but I happened to fall in love and marry a guy who
1: that
2: time was an American citizen. His name is Daniel, and he also was born in Russia. We met when we were kids. It would be safe to say we grew up together in the same city. We had common friends. When he was 16 or 17 years old, his family immigrated to United States.
1: And you separated, yeah?
2: We got separated, yes. But we continued to...
1: So you were just friends?
2: We were just friends, very good friends. I could say that maybe we were about to start dating just before he moved away. But when he moved, we continued to keep in touch.
1: Oh, there were no Facebook that time.
2: No Facebook. Well, I'm very lucky that he's a very techy guy. So
1: he
2: came up with a bunch of ways for us to stay in touch. We started with emails. Then
1: That's so official.
2: Well, it was the easiest way for us to connect because text messages could not go internationally, or like we would have to pay much extra to do that. So we did emails, then this app ACQ or ICQ, I don't even remember, came out. We used that for a while.
1: And keep in mind time difference.
2: Yes.
1: Time difference between Russia and America. It's just like...
2: Yes. So most of the time he was the one to suffer. So he would have to stay very
1: That's
2: late.
1: The way, you know, let them suffer.
2: He would come back from school or later work and then text or call me. Oh, then Skype came out. And we use a lot of that too.
1: Okay, so how long, like, you were torturing him this way? I mean, communication through emails.
2: Love
1: at the distance,
2: It lasted for 5 years. And
1: then he passed all tests to be patient, you know?
2: He did. He had to because my parents didn't trust him that much. Like, being a parent right now, I understand that he looked like a guy who would break my heart and move away, never coming back. So I don't blame them. But he did come back. And
1: how old were you when this happened? Like, when you physically met again?
2: Well, he came back a few times just to visit. And when he came back and proposed, I was 24.
1: So he moved, he immigrated, he left Russia.
2: Yeah.
1: When he was 16?
2: Yes.
1: And then he came back when you were 24,
2: I was 24, yes.
1: Wow.
2: Or 23 turning 24.
1: That's a long, story.
2: That was about, well, I'm 2 years older than him, so yes. It lasted for about 5 years.
1: Thanks for sharing. Okay. So what happened after he proposed? Again, tell us about the journey, how you moved from Russia to America.
2: He proposed, we got married, and he applied for a spousal visa for me.
1: That's nice. That's nice way to immigrate. Like one of the ways how you can immigrate.
2: Yes.
1: Legally.
2: The paperwork took us around 2 years to come through. And then I came to the U.S. in 2017 for the first time.
1: 2017, here we go. Okay, so you got married in Russia and you lived together. So he left life in America just to be there with you. Correct?
2: He did, yes.
1: That's real love. That's so romantic.
2: Thank you.
1: That's an amazing story. Thank you for sharing. I think all women who listen to us, they're probably already like looking for a box of Kleenex. Okay, just start crying.
2: I can tell you more.
1: Tell me more.
2: Before leaving, he actually composed a song. He wrote a song for me and he recorded it. He is singing on the tape, and he paid a few guys, like he hired a band to record the song.
1: That's impressive. Is there any chance we can somehow like listen to it? Do you have any recordings?
2: I don't have it with me, but I think he even uploaded to iTunes, but I'm not sure. I have to check it with him.
1: That's powerful. I mean, I've never heard that.
2: Yeah.
1: Coming. Okay, good job, Daniel.
2: No,
1: okay.
2: No, he is romantic.
1: So, okay. Thank you for sharing. It's very interesting. I've learned, you know, we are friends. I've never heard that story before. So now tell me about your life when you moved. So when I invite guests to this show, they have different stories, you know, to share. Sometimes they have, you know, it's a quite painful experience, and they share like what the hell they went through, and they suffered, and they lived in, you know, in fear, and then they moved here, and you know the way they adjusted. But for you, it seems like you had really nice, you know, childhood. Your beloved daughter, amazing, like incredibly talented musician. And then you got married, and this man, you know, he moved the mountains in order to be with you. You know, good for him. I mean, this is really love, you know, to leave United States and move to Russia. So tell me, so when you moved here, tell me what was the huge contrast for you, or it was just natural transition?
2: Think for me, it was much easier than it is for many people, partly because I spoke the language.
1: Yeah.
2: I think the language barrier is one of the biggest challenges for immigrants here. And also, I had someone with me who already lived here before, and he knew people, he knew places, he knew how the things are done here. So for me, it was a pretty easy transition, I would say.
1: Okay. And when you moved here, did you have any children or no?
2: No, we didn't have any children.
1: So you gave birth already here?
2: Yes, all of our children are born in the States.
1: That's amazing. Congratulations. So you're not like traumatized, okay, by like childbirth in Russia? Because some people, they share very
2: I've heard stories.
1: Scary stories. We don't want to scare our listeners.
2: I hear it is getting better, but it depends.
1: Yeah. Okay, it's like battlefield. Okay. Let's keep that part. Okay, so then, tell me more. Okay, you introduced yourself. So we know Nina, as I said, as a wife, as incredible mother, you know, person like who can play musical instrument. Now, I want you to share with our listeners about your passion in life. So what you do for a living, about that Nina Poluhina, who is an incredibly talented photographer. Tell us more.
2: Yes, I was anticipating that. So I am a photographer. I've picked up my camera for the first time around 10 years ago. And since then, I've been doing pictures. I started with weddings. And now I transitioned more into family pictures, especially after I started having my own children. I understand how fast time flies, and it is so nice to have those photos, those pictures to look back on. And yeah, I'm happy to provide my clients with something
1: absolutely
2: to cherish.
1: And I have also to tell to our listeners that I totally agree that you're incredibly talented, and I share this from my personal

0: were like running all over the place. And Nina, she's so patient, and she did it so like incredible job. I mean, it's not easy. Like one thing, like so you capture these moments, and everything went so smoothly. I'm grateful for you, and I'm looking forward for, I don't know, 50 more family photo sessions. You know, you have to come
1: Thank
0: up with
1: you.
0: locations. So.
1: I really appreciate your compliment, but I also have to give credit to you because you come very prepared.
0: Well, I'm
1: All your
0: always.
1: outfits are very thought through. Not
0: Yeah.
1: everybody comes that prepared as you are.
0: Well, I'm trying my best. Okay, so what advice you want to give to people who just came to this country or to Syracuse?
1: First of all, do your best and try to learn the language because language barrier closes a lot of doors. And when you can speak the language, you can do so much more and you can meet so many more people. And the second one would be the people. Try and meet people. Go out of your comfort zone. And I am a very introverted person, so that was my biggest challenge, going out of my comfort zone every time I leave the house. I like to hang out with someone I already know, but
0: I hope you
1: that's
0: enjoy hanging out with me, you know?
1: I already know you, so I enjoy
0: Okay,
1: hanging
0: cool.
1: out with you. No, actually, I feel very good after meeting new people, but there's like this barrier that I have to cross.
0: Yeah, you
1: It's
0: don't have
1: hard
0: to
1: for me.
0: trust them, you know, all your like stories and, you know,
1: No,
0: secrets.
1: you're an extrovert. You will
0: I
1: never understand how
0: yeah.
1: scary it is.
0: No, I mean, I have to agree with you, and I have to tell you, I really enjoy spending time with you because you have a one side that you say that you feel maybe uncomfortable around like new people. It's I get that, but I have to tell you, it's very beneficial for me to spend more time with you because I enjoy you have this gift to listen to people. I can be in your presence and just. I talk, you know, I talk a lot, you know, I have my own show on the radio. But I'm so grateful for you for our, that's why I guess that's another reason why we became close friends, because that's a gift to listen. So it's just not everybody, you know, have this gift.
1: Thank
0: So.
1: you. I genuinely enjoy listening to people and know them better.
0: Yeah. So, yeah. So first advice, it's, definitely like language, learn language. And what are like, do you think that Syracuse actually, if we skip the part about actual life in winter here, it's like ice age, you know, it's freezing cold, like Wegmans freezer. So if we skip that side, tell me, like, do you recommend Syracuse just for living for immigration here? Or let's send all flights to Florida.
1: I've never lived in Florida, so
0: Me too. I never even
1: I cannot
0: visited
1: send
0: Florida.
1: anyone to the place where I've never lived before, but the weather sounds nice and looks nice. We love Syracuse in summer and fall. Our favorite family activity is to go hiking. The Finger Lakes area, all those parks, they are gorgeous.
0: Yeah.
1: Fall is so beautiful here. So I think it's a good place to live. And for immigrants, it's a good opportunity to meet someone who maybe can speak their language because there are a lot of people from all over the world here. Unlike Florida, maybe. I don't know.
0: I don't know. I've never been in Florida, but to me, like people, when people tell me, like I understand I live in America, but to me, like Syracuse, it's that's it. That's how you
1: You
0: let's say.
1: know,
0: So, do you
1: I'm
0: like living here? I said, yeah, it's like paradise. And they say, how are you doing? And my answer is, I'm living a dream. And people start laughing. They think it's sarcasm. They said, oh, what kind of dream? Is it nightmare? I said, no, I am genuinely happy. And people's like, Marina, you are like crazy a little bit. So, I mean, I'm happy here. Are you happy here, Nina?
1: I am happy. I'm happy wherever I am. I'm trying to. But it's a funny story when you mentioned Syracuse. For a while, my daughter thought that Syracuse is America and
0: Yeah.
1: like Florida is another
0: That's what
1: country.
0: I think. I believe that
1: We
0: it's.
1: travel somewhere and then we come back to America.
0: Absolutely. How old is she? Seven?
1: She's seven
0: She's
1: now.
0: seven.
1: Well, she's learning about different states in school right now, so she knows that Florida is just another state. But yeah, she used to think Syracuse is the America.
0: Yes. So, and so how old were you when you came here? You said in 2017. So you were very young, yeah?
1: I was

0: 27. And what do you think? Is it more challenging for older people to move, or it's never too late? I mean, to start fresh, you know?
1: Well, theoretically, it's never too late, but obviously it's easier for younger people to come and adjust. I know that because I can see my husband's parents who came here in their 40s. They struggle more with the language.
0: Be careful right now, okay? Because I'm 39. I'm pushing my 40s. So what if you sound like they're ancient, you know? Be very careful. Well, you want to stay my friend. Don't mess up with people in their 40s.
1: Well, now they're in their 60s. They came... Okay. I don't know.
0: I'm joking.
1: 20 years
0: joking.
1: Ago. But I can see that they struggle more with language barrier.
0: Yeah.
1: They try to...
0: They're old school.
1: Yeah. And yeah, they are used to the way they lived their lives before.
0: I agree. Yeah. Tell us about what you miss the most about your life back in Russia.
1: Obviously, I miss my family. I miss people. I miss being around someone I known for the bigger part of my life. I look at the pictures and sometimes I have this fear of missing out, or actually missing out when I see them celebrating their birthdays or someone gets married, and I'm thinking, oh, I could have been there, but I can't. Sometimes I miss food, but you know what? I'm learning. Every year I add a new skill. You already know about my sushi.
0: I do know.
1: So last year I learned how to make sourdough. This year I'm making my own cottage cheese at home.
0: Incredible. You are a rock star. You're crushing it, Nina.
1: I'm trying. Like, you gotta learn and improve, otherwise you're stagnating.
0: yeah. It's impressive. So
1: thank you.
0: I'm just so happy for you. And I like when you said, yeah, I'm happy here. I'm trying to be happy everywhere. Because sometimes, life of an immigrant, it's not easy. It's not always easy. And I totally agree with you that it's not just language barrier, but you miss its part. I have a necklace I ordered on Amazon, and it's written, it's map of Ukraine, and it's written, half of my heart is in Ukraine. So it's like half of your heart is in your country. And, it will just...
1: Yeah. Yeah, also, sometimes I miss speaking my own language. I've seen this video where this woman says, you know how smart I am when I speak Spanish? And I feel so much like her. You know how smart I am when I speak Russian?
0: You are smart.
1: But yeah, sometimes I feel that my grown-up mind is trapped in a 6-7-year-old language.
0: But you're an incredible person, and not just because you make delicious sushi that I like. And I have to tell you another thing about Nina. Nina is extremely easygoing and patient person. I mean, one of the most patient people I've ever met in my life, because I don't have, I emphasize and I repeat myself all over again and again. I said, Nina is my close friend. And in reality, I don't have lots of close friends in general in my life. Well, one thing, because I'm straight shooter, I'm very direct person. So not everybody like that. And I cannot fake. I don't know how to fake. I'm very direct and sincere. And another reason why people don't invite me over, to visit them, because last two times when I came to Daniel and Nina's house for dinner, I had so much food that after that, I mean, I know it's hard even to believe, but I need to make this public confession. I lay down and I took a nap. I fell asleep on the couch, covered myself with blanket, and nobody even bothered me. It's incredible. I mean, so no wonder why nobody invites me over.
1: Well, I'm glad you feel comfortable enough to fall asleep.
0: Absolutely. I felt loved and accepted. Thank you, Nina. I'm looking forward for new invitations.
1: Thank you. We will definitely invite you over.
0: Yes. So tell us probably advice to people who just got here. Besides learning language, would you recommend just to make new friends, or just to emphasize on adjusting to this culture, or just to try to find your community and, Russians stick together? What's your advice?
1: Community is a great thing. And I understand that it could be helpful to kind of stick to your own tribe, to the people who can speak your language. But I would recommend going out of your comfort zone and try to make new friends who was not born in the same country with you, who speak different languages. I found it much easier for myself when I just came here to make friends with other immigrants, not necessarily from post-Soviet countries who could speak Russian, but like one of my best friends was a girl from Korea. She also came here a few years ago, and we could find so many things in common, yeah, because she was also an immigrant.
0: That's nice. I mean, have you ever heard, it's a personal question, have you ever heard what people saying, oh, you have an accent? Oh, no, never.
1: All the time.
0: I hear this all the time as well.
1: Yeah. It's funny when they try to guess where I'm from.
0: Today, someone, like one gentleman, he asked me, he said, where are you from? I said, oh, you can hear my accent. He said, yeah, you definitely have accent. And I said, so where I am from? And he said something, Puerto Rico. I'm like, what? I'm not Puerto Rico.
1: Yeah,
0: I mean,
1: yeah, I've been confused with Polish, Ukrainian all the time because of how many Ukrainians are here in Syracuse. And like the accent is pretty much the same for all mm-hmm. Eastern European countries. The funniest story was I worked at Starbucks for some time when I came here. And one of the customers asked my manager, where is that girl from? She has an accent. And my manager was, she's from Kentucky.
0: And, that's nice.
1: And he totally bought it.
0: So, yeah, that's interesting memories. So now you're a stay-home mom and you're just enjoying this season of your life. I'm just so happy for you. And I have to tell you, I really admire you as a mom because I also have three kids. And I don't know. I mean, I am who I am, but I'm bad policeman in my family. You know, my husband, he's very, my husband, he's mm-hmm. he's so, I don't know, so gentle, so quiet and just so loving. I am like raging fire. You know, if I see like danger, danger, alert, alert, you know, I'm bad policeman. And it's not that I'm yelling at my kids, but I like, you know, discipline, you know, like rules, schedule. And when I look at you, and I remember summertime, because we attended the same church. Mm-hmm. So when it was upward season and when you were pregnant mm-hmm. with Sam and Benji, he was jumping all over the couch, like all over the place. And you were handling the situation with so much grace. You know, it was so, you were so, you didn't lose like self-control. You didn't start yelling and like crazy. You were just so like, it's amazing. It's impressive. So I'm older, you know, I'm a woman in my almost pushing my 40s. Let's remind that. Let's remind that straight facts. But I have to tell you, I'm learning from you. So
1: thank you. Well, to be honest, I try not to yell at my children in public.
0: Okay, so there is dark side of me.
1: every morning, I am the bad guy in the family because my daughter has to leave home by 7:30 to make it to school on time, and she likes to sleep in. So I'm the person that sending people out of the door.
0: So after living so many years here, like, tell me about your husband. Is he still so romantic as before?
1: He is. The ways that he shows up are different, but obviously I have flowers most of the time on my table, and he is my biggest support and my greatest friend.
0: I'm number two support. I'm number two. He's Prince Charming. Okay, I'm number two support. Well, Nina, thank you so much. I really, how you say, you know, I think I fell in love with you from the first sight, from our first conversation, and now it's just, it's more. I love you more now.
1: Thank you.
0: So thank you so much for coming. It was really my pleasure to get to know you more, and I'm sure that our listeners will be inspired to hear your story. Thank you for coming.
1: Thank you for inviting.
0: Absolutely, anytime. 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I'm Marina Bogovska. Thank you so much for listening. Thank you for coming.
1: Thank you.
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1: 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And the program is about to enter its 10th year, and a lot has changed since the launch of Genius New York. So on this episode of Talk CNY presented by NBT Bank, we speak with Center State's Director of Programs and Engagement, Kara Jones, and Investment Manager Brad Banikowski about how Genius is matching the speed of the industry. Brad, Kara, thank you so much for being here today.
2: Thanks for having us, Katie.
3: Happy to be here.
1: So Genius, it's been going on for nearly a decade now, and the program has evolved, the industry has evolved. Can you tell me a little bit about how things have changed, both for the program and the industry that it works in?
2: Yeah, so like you said, we are almost on 10 years. We are actively recruiting for cohort 10. We have definitely seen some changes since year one in 2017. I think the teams that we have applying are coming from all parts of the world. They aren't just ideation stage companies. These are higher growth companies that are in the market generating revenue. So just on a team front, we're seeing more diverse teams that are actively in the market.
3: And I'll just mention, so I've only been here about 3 years now, just almost 3 years. I've seen changes in the market, changes in the stages of the teams even since I've been here. But definitely the regulatory market and the commercial market are accelerating now because of many different reasons happening in the world. But it's been an exciting time the last couple of years.
1: Yeah, and how does Genius kind of fit into that when things are accelerating in the regulatory and commercial market and teams are changing? What does that bring to the program that's new and exciting each year?
2: Yeah, I think it's fun because we're actually starting to see some of these businesses and use cases out in the real world. When we first started, you didn't see drones flying in the sky, and now you're seeing it used by public safety, by inspection. So you just seeing it more and noticing that it's real, it's not fake, it's happening, it's real. And I think just being able to focus more on hardware companies and supporting them here has been big the last couple of years.
3: Commercial market has, you know, exploded. There's pilot projects going on in Texas, other areas of the country, Detroit. We're doing a lot here locally with trying to figure out how to integrate drones into the airspace around airports and commercial airlines. And we've also seen, you know, how it's changed in the defense market too with war out in Ukraine.
1: Can you tell me a little bit, as someone who manages the Genius portfolio, what types of companies Genius attracts? Who are those who are applying to the program and really getting the most out of what the region has to offer?
3: Yeah, really, it's anything and everything. So we see applications from companies at different stages in different markets, robotics companies, autonomous systems, pure software, hardware, software, pure hardware. We have hardware platforms. We have hardware payloads that go on drones.
1: And what are payloads?
3: Payloads are the things that go on the drones or under the drones.
1: So anything it carries.
3: Yeah, anything it carries.
1: And Genius is also an accelerator and an investor in these teams. So can you explain how that shapes the program and impacts those who are involved with it?
2: Yeah, so you're right, Katie. The program is an accelerator, but we do take investment in these companies. So it's a 1 year in resident program here at Inspire. And our whole goal is to help scale these companies, get them to market, and continue to fundraise. And I'll let Brad chat about the investment side.
3: Yeah. So not only are we trying to help them during the program, well, the acceleration phase, we're, because we're an investor, we try to drive them to success after the program. So a lot of what we do is follow up with the portfolio companies, trying to help them find customers, find suppliers, find talent. And ultimately, you know, we do a lot of follow up meetings with companies over the time, over the years, at regular intervals, trying to assess what their needs are and how we could potentially help.
1: So I want to kind of dig deeper on both of those aspects of the program. I'm going to start with the programmatic, the accelerator portion. So, Carrot, can you talk a little bit about the program itself? What is core to the curriculum of Genius?
2: Yeah, that's a great question. Like Brad mentioned earlier, a lot of these companies are coming in at different stages, different industries sometimes, hardware, software. So it's not a cookie cutter program. We really try and meet companies, see where their struggles are, figure out their growth plan for the year, and work with them. So we have an amazing group of executive advisors where we have one-on-one meetings and we set up milestones to really help these teams scale. We do that through lots of different things, but a lot of it's community building. It's bringing in speakers and workshops and professionals to help these teams get to where they need to go. It's fundraising support. It's go-to-market strategy, it's hiring, manufacturing, you name it, we have the resources.
1: Sure, yeah.
2: But it is very individualized because companies are on different paths and they have different needs. So yes, there are commonalities and we love to see that. And that's part of how we choose companies, is they're collaborative and not competitive. Mm-hmm. But it's different every year because we have a different cohort every year.
1: I mean, that the collaboration aspect of Genius, I think, is something that not only comes up when we talk about it as an organization, but also among teams. When you talk to them, that's like the thing that stands out to them a lot of the time, is that they enter the space and they often have the opportunity to collaborate with other teams in their cohort. So can you talk a little bit more about the intention behind that? Why is that so important and something that makes Genius special?
2: Yeah, it's really important. I mean, it's hard when you have, I mean, they're all competing for $1 million. We'll start there. So it is
1: a
2: competition.
1: Yeah.
2: But if they're also competing for the same customers, for the same pilots, it does make our jobs harder. And we're finding that it's kind of happening organically. When we pick these teams, they're starting to think about, well, wait, my payload could be used on your drone and for this use case, and we can use this airworthiness thing for it. So it's kind of all coming together naturally and organically. And yes, we do put some ideas in folks' heads, but it's amazing to see at some one-on-one meetings, like, oh, we're working with this company now and we learned about this portfolio company. So it's kind of happening on its own, but we are intentional about not bringing in companies that are direct competitors too.
3: Yeah, I'd say a lot of what we do, especially on the front end, is cohort construction and portfolio construction. Yeah. So we're looking when we take in applications and we select the companies for each cohort, make sure they're not overlapping. Hopefully they'll be complementary to each other.
2: Right.
3: But then when we, you know, when we're planning the new cohort each year, we're looking at our portfolio saying, where are the gaps? Where is the market trending now? What types of companies do we want in this cohort? Who can they collaborate with both in the cohort and with the rest of their portfolio? So it's very intentional.
1: Can you talk a little bit about maybe one or two examples of collaborations, both maybe within a cohort or across different years, that stick out to you guys as a really either creative one or well-executed collaboration?
3: I mean, one that I can think of off the top of my head, current cohort company Motovolo is working with Dropcopter.
2: Yeah.
3: So Motovolo is a drone platform, and a payload provider is Dropcopter, where they drop seeds onto
2: Colony. Yeah.
1: So Dropcopter was a former Genius team then.
3: Yeah. Another former Genius team.
1: Yeah.
3: And they're working together.
2: Yeah, there's so many examples. It's hard to pick just a few. I mean, just, you know, one of our current cohort teams, Lighthouse Avionics, is working with a past company. I just saw that Resilience is working with Lamar to do building scans and using their drones. It happens. We can't even track all of it happening. I mean, True Weather Solutions, managing micro weather data for drones, like they're partnering with companies. So it's happening more than we think.
3: But also we have a good hand in that as well.
2: Cause
3: part of what we do when we're having those follow-up meetings with past portfolio companies is, hey, we now have a company in the current cohort that we think you can work with. Would you be willing or interested in an introduction? And we do a lot of
2: 100%.
3: That.
2: Yep.
1: Yeah, we are on sort of the back end few months of cohort 9. We're getting ready for Innovation Night. So they're probably looking forward, thinking that they are going to go from active Genius cohort member to Genius alum soon. So what does it mean to be an alumni of the Genius program? What does that follow-up look like? What do people or founders expect from us after they leave the year-long accelerator?
2: One thing we like to say is once you are a Genius New York client, member, whatever you want to call it, you're stuck with us. You're always going to be a Genius New York company. So when the program is over, you know, it's not really over. Like Brad mentioned, we have an investment in these teams. We continue to meet with teams. We have quarterly meetups with our portfolio group. We're always, you know, we want to make sure they're scaling. We want to help them. That's our job, right? So whether it's a introduction to a new customer, to an investor, each year we have a New York City event that I think 12 past teams came to. We have a yearly retreat. So they are stuck with us. and it's, you know, it's working. We love catching up with teams. And as Brad said, as we bring in a new cohort, we're making sure that cohort is aware of our past teams and vice versa so that everyone's kind of connected.
3: Yeah. And we do the founder retreat every year for the last 3 years, mm-hmm. I believe,
2: yep.
3: Which is really great. So one of the things that Kara built into the program is overlap between the cohorts so that the outgoing cohort and the incoming cohort get to meet each other, which I think is really important and sets off a lot of collisions for founders to chat and see where they can potentially work together. But, you know, companies that leave often reach back out to us and say, hey, I want to get reconnected to Genius and the other companies. So we have those all hands meetings, sometimes monthly, sometimes quarterly. But we're always hearing back from founders saying, hey, we're interested in either moving back to Syracuse or working with people around your ecosystem. So how can we get connected? So we do a lot of that.
1: So after a team kind of leaves the year-long accelerator, what does success look like? I'm wondering, what do you guys measure and track to make sure that these portfolio companies are doing well out in this very competitive industry?
3: Success can mean a lot of different things to a lot of different people. Kara and I often talk about what success means to us individually for these companies, but also what it means to them. So it could be just having a sustainable business that's growing, doing well, supporting jobs, but also growing jobs. We're an economic development entity after all. So our, you know, and our funding comes from ESD, which is the state's economic development agency. So helping grow the tax base and create jobs here, but also from an investor standpoint, is this company going to grow fast enough and potentially exit and provide a return to us to, so that we can invest in more companies? So there's a lot of ways to view success. We also take into account what the company wants to.
1: Yeah. Can you tell me about one or two portfolio company success stories that either stick out to you or are kind of underway right now?
2: Ascent Aerosystems, they were year one, year one, long ago. They were sold to Robinson Helicopter a few years ago, and now they have just recently created Robinson Unmanned, which is a whole new sector for Robinson Helicopter as a brand, and we're just really proud of that company. We see them still at shows and catch up with them. Peter, their former CEO, led a talk at our founder retreat last fall, so it's great to stay connected, and he's, you know, mentoring teams as well, so nice to get back.
1: Yeah.
3: Yeah, I love that he's giving back. Another one that jumps out to me is Cohort 7 company Aloft, just got acquired recently by a company called Versaterm. So that was a, you know, quick turnaround from our perspective, but that company had existed for quite a while and worked really hard, and shout out to Josh and John. Congrats to them, but you know, it just goes to show perseverance can really lead to success, but you know, you have to have grit as a founder.
2: Yeah, those are just two acquisitions. I think I'm really proud of our current cohort. Two of the teams in our current cohort just closed large rounds,
1: which Flocks and Flocks
2: Intelligence and Skyfire AI. So super proud of them too.
3: And last one I'll shout out is Resilience. They're one of our anchor tenants here at Inspire. They have the most employees here locally, so it's really nice.
1: It's great to hear all these success stories, and I can't wait to talk more, but we are going to take a quick break so we can hear a word from our presenting sponsor, NBT Bank.
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1: Welcome back to Talk CNY, presented by NBT Bank. I'm Katie Zolkowski, Director of Communications at Center State CEO and your host for Talk CNY. I'm joined on this episode by Brad Benikowski and Kara Jones. Thank you both for being here today.
3: Thanks for having us back.
1: So we were talking about genius companies who are in the region, success stories, all the good stuff before the break. But a lot of these teams, they're from around the world. They either choose to stay here or a lot of them choose to come back. So what are some of the reasons that teams choose to do this, that founders choose Central New York as their home base?
3: A few of the things that I can point to are, one, just quality of life here is really good. Cost of living is really low, which also means cost of talent is low. You can do more with your money, so cost of overhead here is cheaper as well. And then just the density of companies that we have in the UAS space, the talent that we have from aerospace, other big companies like Hidden Level, Saab. A lot of the ecosystem partners and the advisors that we have on our team. Maybe you can talk about some of the advisors.
2: Yeah, I was going to say too, I think there's a big attraction right now for US made products. So just in the last couple of months, we've heard from companies wanting to get back to Syracuse and get back to the US to manufacture their product here. So I think that's another popular one that I've just seen in my inbox lately, which is exciting.
3: Yeah, I mean, just any international company, the U.S. is such a big market that most international companies have a really good real big interest in selling here. So, having a place to land, a good soft landing place is really important to them.
1: And we talk a lot, I think, internally about how good of an ecosystem, Uncrewed Systems ecosystem, Central New York has. But what does make it so good? What are the parts of it that make it so holistic and easy for companies to kind of get their feet wet in the U.S. market?
3: I mean, we have New Air here, who is an ecosystem generator. So
1: can you talk a little bit about what New Air does? And
3: sure. They work with a lot of our companies. So they have an office at the airport. They have a command center where I mentioned earlier, they're doing research on integrating the drones into the national airspace here. A lot of our companies are helping them with their command center. And there's a tech stack of, I think three or four, maybe even five former genius companies that are helping them with that command center. We have, a ton of expertise from former industry, aerospace industry partners. Lockheed Martin is here. I mentioned Saab, Hidden Level, which is a large drone counter UAS company, is local. And just the genius network itself.
2: Yeah, I was going to say, I think to your question, I think the ecosystem is stickier, and we work every year to try and make it more stickier for teams to stay here, whether it's making sure they have access to the universities for talent and interns, setting them up with those manufacturing partners like TDO or MACNI or Fuse Hub. And I think, our community's really small but big. I think people are excited to roll up their sleeves and welcome new companies to this community and help them. And as Brad was saying earlier, we have an amazing group of executive advisors that love to help these teams. But, we see it all the time from just volunteers that want to help teams and make introductions and use their product and things like that. So
1: are there recurring themes from the teams and founders that maybe are surprises or things they expressed to you that they were not expecting when they enrolled in Genius or started doing business in the region?
2: Yes, there are. I think, there's a lot of themes that come up every year, but the ones that we constantly hear are just the community, just how welcoming it is and how nice the space is now that they can come in here and meet folks and really feel like at home pretty quickly. I think our staff and our community do a good job in making sure that they feel like this is their second home, or sometimes it's their new home, right? So the relationships that they make early on with staff and other ecosystem players and our genius portfolio teams that are here, it's important, and we're intentional about that.
3: Mm-hmm. Yeah, and we're building trust here, and we're building relationships beyond the business side of stuff. We try to help them get to know the community. Kara hosts a lot of events and schedules a lot of things to try and help them, see things outside of this building, right? And that is a thing that doesn't happen in many accelerators. Mm-hmm.
1: So Genius is wonderful. We know that. But it's a really competitive industry and it's a kind of volatile market sometimes. So there's going to be challenges for these teams. What are some of the common challenges that you see teams run into, and how does Genius help these teams get through the challenges and kind of find a new path to success?
2: Yeah, that's a great question. I mean, I think Brad and I can, we have several examples. I think, you know, one big thing is just focus. I think teams are excited when they get into the program and they have all these ideas and all these use cases, but sometimes it's just focusing them. Like, let's just focus on this market right now. So I think just focus, clarity, setting up those goals and those milestones and really holding them accountable and helping them through that is one area that, you know, I see a lot.
3: Yeah, I mean, program-wise, just developing that roadmap, storytelling, milestones. What's the next thing next 3 months or next month? 3 months down the road, 6 months down the road, that you need to achieve to drive the company forward. You guys and the rest of the team do a lot of that. Some of the things that is always a recurring thing that every team needs help with in the program, after the program, before the program, always fundraising, talent, customers.
2: Yeah.
3: So those are the three things we really have focused the last few years on trying to help companies with.
1: Those are some heavy challenges. I mean, fundraising, talent, customers, those are big lifts for founders and for any program trying to help those founders. So what are some innovative approaches that you guys are taking to make sure that the founders have the best access and resources to finding solutions?
2: Yeah, we love challenges. But I think in the last couple of years, we've really grown our venture capital network. We've met VCs where they're at. We go down to New York City every year. We host an AI summit down there. And we're making sure our teams are ready for those introductions, ready for those pitches. And, you know, we have an amazing pitch coach that we use. So, you know, their data rooms are set up. We're just, we're on it more and we're building those relationships with VCs. I think in terms of customers, we have found that teams are more likely to stay in Central New York when they have customers in Central New York. So we're making a bigger effort to not only introduce folks to customers, more pilot programs, but also working with Center State's MBX team and what members are at Center State that want to be early adopters to some of these technologies. Mm-hmm. We just did an event with Lamar AI that does building scans, and we invited different companies and they were interested, and it was a great first event, and we will probably do more to hit those customers locally.
3: Yeah, and I'll just add on top of that, great answer. It is driving what we're doing here at Inspire at Center State. So not only are we taking advantage of the resources that Center State offers, membership, you know, Chamber of Commerce stuff, but it's also helping us, you know, develop our own roadmap internally of what kind of programs can we offer to offer value to our customers, which are our portfolio companies and our clients and our tenants. We now have a resource pool. We have a resource pool manager that helps our startup companies find resources, you know, legal, accounting, what have you, to find those in the community or through our membership network. We have a mentorship network that just rolled out that Greg is working on to help companies that need mentorship in different areas, different industries. And we have, we just started or we're rolling out a fractional C-suite to help fill gaps in teams that, you know, may not have a CTO or a CRO or, you know, other positions. So we're developing our roadmap to be able to serve our clients in the most valuable ways possible.
1: So before we wrap up, I can't leave out that we are currently recruiting for Genius New York Cohort 10. The application deadline is at the end of May. So what would you say to someone who's considering applying?
2: Apply. No, I feel like I get this question a lot. I'd say, you know, if you're ready to take your company to the next level, to scale, if you need that support, if you need that accountability, if you want to do that in a region that's going to roll up their sleeves for you, you should seriously consider Genius New York. And Brad and I can sit here all day and talk about how great the program is, but I always encourage applicants to look at our portfolio page, look at some of those teams, talk to those teams, talk to them about their experience. And I don't, yeah, this is a good time to be in the industry, and it's, I'm excited to see what kind of new companies are going to apply this year.
1: Yeah.
3: And I'll just say from my perspective, if you are at an inflection point with your company, you're serious, you want to come work, you want to grow your company, you need some validation points to raise your next round or, you know, make the next milestone, apply to Genius. We will help you.
1: And where can you go to apply?
2: You can visit our website at geniusnewyork.com. You can find us on social media. You can probably stalk Brad and I on LinkedIn. We are always willing to take calls with folks. We'll probably have an information session at the end of, towards the end of May for folks that have additional questions, but you can find us. We're easy to find.
3: And we'll get back to you.
2: Yeah.
1: Brad, Kara, thank you both so much for your time today. Yeah, looking forward to all that's up for the next Genius cohort.
2: Thanks, Katie.
3: I'm excited.
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2: Coming up next on Ivory Tower, a contest to decide the fate of the Columbus statue, prices based on who is buying instead of what they're buying, and upstate towns roll out the welcome mat for AI data centers. Stay tuned for more. We'll be right back.
3: This program is brought to you by the members of WCNY. Thank you.

0: Good evening, and welcome to Ivory Tower. We're glad you're joining us. I'm Nina Moore of Colgate University. The professors around the table tonight are Tara Ross of Onondaga Community College, Chad Sparber of Colgate University, Aaron Strong of Hamilton College, and Jennifer Stromer-Galley of Syracuse University. We start tonight with a local topic. As President Trump begins work on a Garden of Heroes in Washington, D.C., the city of Syracuse has embarked on a redesign of Columbus Circle, one that may leave the Columbus statue in place or remove it. Critics of the statue want it to come down because it symbolizes the violent colonization of Native Americans. Admirers want the statue to stay because it's a monument to Italian American heritage and contributions. So, what will the city do to decide? It will hold a contest, complete with submissions from artists, a panel of judges, feedback from the public, the whole kit and caboodle. Tara, what's your reaction to using a contest to help decide something this important?
1: Actually, I think this was an effort to find a middle ground because there's been so much controversy, you know, numerous lawsuits and appeals, et cetera. I think this was a way to try and sort of depersonalize the issue, but also to try and recognize that Columbus Square, and using the term that it's called right now, Columbus Square really is a square for everyone. And so I think that's what the original goal was, and certainly having the local historical association, and I should explain that I am a former board member of that
0: association. Full
1: disclosure. I think by having them do this, this was a way of trying to sort of take it out of the emotions of the Onondaga Nation, of the Columbus Circle Monument Committee, which involves numerous Italian Americans and others, and to sort of find a way to say, let's make this area about all of those who have contributed to Syracuse. And whether it takes away the statue or not, it makes it broader. It makes it more about the people of Syracuse in general.
0: Uh-huh. That process sounds wonderful and very inclusive. But Jenny, it also feels a little bit like the city is passing the buck here a little bit, right? Because it could have been removed when Walsh was in office. And, you know, there's like a whole iteration of this process where the mayor ultimately will choose. But your thoughts?
2: Right. Well, so I think about it in terms of process in that. Let me draw a parallel. So right now we're watching this monument building happening in Washington, D.C. by the Trump administration, and it is entirely top down. It is decision making by a person, a single person, or a small committee of people. And from a good government perspective, bringing in the community to have a larger group of stakeholders be part of that conversation, even if it is a contest, it's still bringing in judges, for example, who are part of Syracuse University and other community members who get to have a voice and a say. From my perspective, that's good government.
3: Mm-hmm. But I, on this kind of issue of whether it's middle ground or buck passing, I'm kind of skeptical that it's middle ground, because you look at the Minnesota-based Forecast Public Art, that's the consulting firm that's running the Invitational. If you go to their website, it says that they advocate for public art that advances justice, health, and human dignity, and that they lead arts and culture planning that's grounded in equity. They also operate a change lab in which they creatively disrupt the status quo to advance justice in the field of public art. That kind of language is language that if you're like a progressive who wants the statue gone, you're thrilled about this. But if you're one of these advocates for keeping the statue in place, you got a reason to be concerned. And so I do think it's a little bit passing the buck. I'm like, well, it's not us. It's this Minnesota.
0: Right.
4: Well, I'm going to go ahead and say that justice and human dignity are values we should all support. I do understand that you're reading into that and saying, well, maybe there's a little bit of concern that this is quote unquote woke, as we like to call it. We're in 2026 and we're debating public art. This is fantastic, right? Public art is a wonderful thing, and we should be having debates in public about how to make decisions and what public art should be and what it should represent. And that's absolutely wonderful. And I think this competition is a way to engage the public, not so much just about do we like the statue or not, which unfortunately I think has pitted indigenous communities in the Onondaga Nation against Italian Americans, those are not monolithic groups. There are plenty of Italian Americans who are very concerned about the legacy of Columbus. There are plenty of indigenous Americans who are incredible patriots to American history. Let's not treat them as monolithic groups, and let's focus on how do we design public art that supports the community in the best way possible? I think this competition is a way to do that.
0: Yeah, Tara, can I come back to you and to both Aaron and Chad's point? The Columbus Monument Corporation, which is an organized group of folks who are speaking on behalf of the Italian-American community here, led by former county executive Nick Pirro, they make the same point about process, pointing out that it's a Minneapolis-based firm, that artists may not be drawn from the local area about an issue this important. Your thoughts about the possibility that this could ultimately be determined by outsiders?
1: That is one of the areas of concern for me, because I think with all of the colleges and universities in the area, both in terms of faculty and in terms of student and staff, I think you could have still held the contest. I have no problem with that. But I think it could have been drawn into, or sort of offered in a sense, to the Central New York community, people who have a true understanding of the Central New York community, because there is the potential, the way this is being promoted and run, that you will have someone from outside of the community who is not, you know, may not understand it, trying to sort of define what the community is,
0: right,
1: and create that area
0: and what it represents. And Chad, I'll come back to you with this last question just quickly. One of the issues that the CMC has raised is that we don't know who the judges are, that it's purportedly a panel of experts, historians, et cetera, artists who will choose. But should the public know what the panel consists of, what it's composed of, I should say.
3: Yeah, and that's why I was actually kind of confused with something that Jenny had said about, like, we know who's going to be on the panel. I thought we didn't know who was going to be on the panel, aside from this broad characterization of effectively left-wing academics. Let's not grandstand. Yes, we're all into human dignity. We're talking about the language that different groups go to advance their causes. Yeah. And so, yeah, I think there's reason to be suspect about some of that.
0: Yeah, without being too biased, I echo your point that we are all for human dignity.
3: Yes, yes, thank you.
0: Moving on now, Attorney General Letitia James rallied in Syracuse this week alongside Senator Rachel May. Both are calling for passage of a bill that would ban a practice known as surveillance pricing or personal pricing. It's when a retailer sets the price for an item based on who is buying, their willingness to pay, how soon they need it, things like that. Senator May believes pricing should not be based on who the shopper is, but instead what's for sale and perhaps market conditions. Chad, should New York ban personal pricing as some other states have or are planning to?
3: So look, I hate when companies use my data to charge me different prices, like how my car insurance company charged me higher premium because I have teenage daughters. Never mind the fact that it's a manual transmission car they don't know how to drive. Ms. James, her website talks, she's angry about how the price of a gallon of milk can change depending on the price of the day that you buy it. I wonder if she's similarly concerned about half-price drinks and apps during happy hour. Senator May, as you said, she's concerned about, or she says that the price that a person pays should be based on what they're buying, not who they are. Does she mean to imply that low-income families shouldn't get tuition discounts at private universities? My point in all of this is that if the law is as sloppy as the rhetoric on this issue, it's going to kill a lot of forms of price discrimination that many people like. And yeah. So it's really hard to figure out what is different, what is new here. I think the problem they're trying to solve has to do with, like, big data and just the amounts of data that companies are using. But as articulated, it's got me concerned.
0: Yeah, to Chad's point about folks really being upset about both the availability of their personal data, Jenny, but also the fact that this is being used. How concerned should we be that this builds upon that and furthers a trend that we're not happy with?
2: Yeah, absolutely. This takes us in sort of the next logical progression with regard to the amount of data that companies now collect about us. So if you shop on Amazon, if you go to Tops and you have your little Tops card, all of that amounts to a kind of data trail that you are creating that allows companies then to make predictions about your interests, your habits, and also your price sensitivities. And so, you know, I think to Chad's point, the problem is really about data privacy and the fact that in the United States we have no meaningful data privacy protections. And in this case, the legislation that's being discussed, I don't think really addresses the real issue here, which is whether or not people can opt out of the mass surveillance that is functionally happening right now.
5: Right. So if I can follow up on that point about opting out, I was thinking before coming to this conversation that I could just, you know, go in when they ask, do you want us to have all of your personal data? And I say, no, I don't. Right. That would suffice. Would it?
2: Well, so it depends, right? So if you create an Amazon account, for example, you are giving them, you have to give them an email address. You have to give them some basic information like your zip code. Zip code is a very powerful piece of data because it helps indicate what your likely income level is, what your likely racial identity is, and a number of other factors. So, and again, if you get a price Topps card, for example, it's the same. They want some personal information. So you can go into incognito mode with your browser as you're doing online shopping. Yeah. But you still can't really avoid some of these data collection practices.
4: What's been really interesting to me is a lot of the rhetoric coming from our elected officials and from the Attorney General here is really about affordability and not, at a time when prices are already so high, trying to fight against prices going even higher. And I actually kind of agree with Chad here. I think they're missing.

0: Right now, it's being linked to these big corporations, which a lot of people don't like. So it may be sloppy in terms of the rhetoric, but I think it's going to become a bigger issue politically over time.
1: Yeah, I got to tell you, I went searching for who's advocating for this.
0: Right, right, me too.
1: And the closest I found was the Ontario premier in Canada. Right. It's like, okay, but clearly corporations are for this, and presumably, Tara, because it helps their bottom line. So in addition to personal privacy, the other issue is fairness.
2: Absolutely. And that comes through, and this is why I think they're talking about affordability, because affordability equals fairness in most people's minds. And so it makes it, quite frankly, easier for people to understand why this is so much of concern, even though the personal data is a bigger issue. Mm-hmm. I think affordability just resonates more. And it is unfair. You know, we know that already in areas where there are food deserts in terms of grocery stores and things like that, those individuals pay more because of the information that has been gathered that, okay, the nearest store where you might be able to get X item is 50 miles away. So we know we can charge you more. Mm-hmm. Whether or not you can afford more is a different issue. You almost don't have a choice. And as prices are going up and as people are being forced to make tougher decisions about what they can and cannot purchase,
1: yeah,
2: this resonates more with the public.
3: Yeah. That's really interesting because, you know, for price discrimination to be effective, a firm has to have some kind of monopoly power. Like you said, like a local monopoly kind
1: That's
3: of
1: That's the exact point I was coming to,
3: desert.
1: Yeah.
3: That's one reason why you see price discrimination is more effective in services like airlines or movie tickets, because otherwise people could buy low and sell high, but you can't do that with an airline ticket. But, you know, one thing we can think about here too is unintended consequences. So price discrimination can, not necessarily always, but it can increase social welfare by promoting trade that would otherwise not occur. And I think the university example is an interesting one in this context, because those universities are looking at, did you apply to early decision or early action? What is your family income? And a whole host of other characteristics that you're filling out on a sheet. And I don't think you can skip on some of it. And it allows for families that have the ability to pay full price
1: to
3: subsidize those who cannot.
4: But it still undermines what it is, the true value of a product, right? If we think about a rational marketplace where people know and judge what the true price is of something, that all goes away.
1: It really gets disconnected from that. Well, I learned a lot just now. Now to our final segment. The Post Standard reported this week on an uptick in AI data centers looking to set up shop in upstate New York. Development officials in places like the Mohawk Valley, Genesee County, and the North Country are between a rock and a hard place. They need the property tax revenues that data centers can bring, but they could do without the potential problems that can come with data centers, such as demands on the grid, water consumption, noise pollution, with no guarantees of job creation. So, Jenny, should cash-strapped towns make the final call on where these data centers are located, or should the state?
4: Yeah, it's a really, really important question, and one that's being asked across the country right now as data centers grow exponentially. It's the big bottleneck right now in artificial intelligence advancement is data centers. And you can think of data centers as kind of like the gray matter in the AI sphere. They're what's doing all of the computing. So when you ask ChatGPT for that good Mother's Day recipe, that computing that gives the answer happens in a data center.
1: So kind of like the man behind the curtain in The Wizard of Oz?
4: Sure, okay. Yes, really big head. So anyway, so they use a lot of electricity, which is one of the big controversies about data centers. They also take up a lot of physical space. So the proposed data center in Lysander, for example, that just voted, I think yesterday, to pause a moratorium on data centers in that municipality as they investigate what the impacts would be, that data center potentially could use as much electricity as the city of Philadelphia and would take up roughly 125 acres of land, which is productive land. You know, there's talk about in Ilion, there's the Remington arms facility that's been defunct now for a while. There's talk about retrofitting that into a data center. The problem, again, lots of electricity, and they don't hire people. There's roughly an average data center might hire 20 people once the construction is done.
3: You know, you could solve that electricity problem through price discrimination. you charge a low price,
1: and then
3: that can
1: then you bring it down.
3: Household, well, and then escalate it for
1: Aaron.
0: So I actually do want to link this to the affordability crisis because you know, we have a 50% increase in

0: electricity demand of the increase in electricity demand is coming from data centers. Data centers are going to take 10% of our electricity around the country by 2030.
1: Yep.
0: And right now, electricity prices are going up. This is a classic supply and demand issue. And right now, the demand is increasing so fast that supply can't keep up. And that's really bad news. So if you're not concerned about electricity because of the carbon emissions associated with generating that electricity, you should be concerned about all the excess demand coming from these data centers because of what it's going to do to electricity prices.
1: Well, and I just want to say one thing on that, which is that this is why I think when you leave decisions to municipalities only, that's a problem, because these decisions do impact entire regions.
2: Yeah, it impacts entire regions, but they're coming to places, as I said in the open, that need the money. And so you're finding small towns that are forking over $2.5 million for the building that's going to come. So Tara, what about that? What about the fact that it's upstate that's behind the rest of the state?
3: Well, part of the issue is that I think because upstate is such a mix of urban and rural, I think that's part of why we are behind. But I also think that's part of why we need to be having this conversation about whether it should be the local community or the state which is making the decision. Because local communities, unfortunately, sometimes have a tendency to look more short-term than long-term. So they think about the fact that this might provide jobs.
2: Yeah.
3: The sort of adverse of that, of course, is because you do also have more rural areas where you have more concerns about the impact on water, the impact on electrical use, et cetera. You know, folks who might not be as quick to, you know, get out to a public forum or something like that might be just as negatively impacted. So if the state is sort of making the decision, it sort of makes it, I would like to think, a little fairer, so that at least all voices are heard and can have a part of the decision making.
2: Yeah, that it's more inclusive. But if I could come back to you, Aaron, because this is a little bit of your area. The water consumption is humongous. Mm-hmm.
0: Yeah,
2: right?
0: So the cooling and energy needs of these data centers are enormous, right? Just looking at electricity, hundreds of megawatts. In some cases, some of these facilities are going up to the thousands of megawatts. Mm-hmm. That's a big chunk of our electricity. And then they also need water to keep things cool, which increases local thermal pollution and the use of water resources that can't go to other things. So there are a lot of local impacts on the environment from these.
4: Yeah, but data centers are in high demand, and as a society, we should want to put them in places that impose the lowest costs, which now means places with cheap land, low population density, lots of water, and clean electricity. So if not here, then where?
2: Yeah.
4: Some of, I think, what we're talking about, too, comes down to subsidiarity issues, like who gets to decide these things. Mm-hmm. And I think the local pollution issues, like the sound and stuff, that really is for a local community to decide, whereas the infrastructure issues, like when you have power lines crossing jurisdictions, that fundamentally has to be a state level kind of decision.
2: Yeah, to the table, this almost feels like cart before the horse, that it's coming so fast that New York isn't ready. The governor has asked the Public Service Commission to study the issue, but China's way ahead. So is there anything that can be done to sort of speed up our accommodation of this?
1: Yeah, Go ahead. Okay. I was just going to say, I was surprised when I heard her make that announcement they would take a year to make that decision or have that research. We don't have a year because the demand is so, so powerful right now.
2: Yeah, 30 super centers are looking to come right now. Well, we're going to move on now to our grade books, and we're going to start with our Fs. And Tara, you want to give us your F?
3: My F goes to 9 members of the South Carolina State Legislature who are pushing their fellow legislators to strip South Carolina State University, which is an HBCU, of its state funding. My F is also shared with the students of that South Carolina State University HBCU, because this all started with a controversy over a request by the university to have the Lieutenant Governor, Pamela Yvette, be their commencement speaker. She is a MAGA Republican, and so the students protested because they felt that she did not reflect their values. The college, in turn, citing security concerns, disinvited her. So now the state legislators are demanding that the state pull all of its funding from the HBCU. Now, first of all, it seems like everybody seems to be forgetting that lovely little thing known as the First Amendment. The students had a right to protest. The college does have a reasonable concern about security, especially in light of increasing assassination attempts of public officials.
2: Mm-hmm.
3: But at the same time, The students had the right to protest. They didn't have a right to say she had to be disinvited, because I'm sure even on that campus, there are some students who may have wanted to hear her. So they had a right to protest. The legislators don't have to like the decision by the college, but everybody needs to remember the First Amendment.
2: Now, that's what I call a whole preach right there. Chad, you're up.
4: A lot of us know that 7 Indiana Republican lawmakers voted against Trump's attempt to gerrymander Democrats out of the state's congressional delegation. Less well known is that some were Trump loyalists who just opposed him on the issue because redistricting would occur outside the usual 10-year cycle. And yet Trump attacked them with a vengeance. 5 lost their primaries last week, or at least 5. These lawmakers earn $33,000 a year. Don't underestimate the Trump cult's willingness to go after even the smallest defector.
2: Aaron.
0: So we were just talking about the increased demand for electricity. My F goes to the Trump administration spending billions of taxpayer dollars to pay energy companies not to build offshore wind turbines, exactly when we need more electricity supply. The clean power from these turbines can provide much needed electricity and be part of transitioning to an electric grid not reliant on dirty fossil fuels that kill people. They've got it completely backwards on this.
2: Yeah. Jenny.
1: So my F goes to the unregulated and corrupting prediction markets. Campaign staffers told NPR that they made thousands betting against their own candidate and gaming the prediction markets with polling data. More worrisome is that government and military insiders are now betting on military and policy actions, in some cases making tens of thousands of dollars. And the nature of these markets means that their identities are obscured, which challenges any prosecution attempts. So when the people who start wars, run campaigns, and set policy profit from predicting them, that's not a fair market. It's a racket.
2: Okay, and now for our A, starting again with you, Tara.
3: My A goes to Ling Chi Wang, who is one of the country's foremost scholar activists on Asian Americans since the 1960s. Dr. Wang helped to establish the Asian American Research Center at the University of California, Berkeley. He's also co-founder of Chinese for Affirmative Action, and he recently provided a $1 million endowment to make sure the center keeps functioning.
2: Chad.
4: On April 28th, Hamilton's Burt Marshall pled guilty to running a decades-long Ponzi scheme that defrauded local investors of nearly $95 million, effectively ending a long ordeal for our village. My A reflects the gratitude for the plea and resolution, though I know that hurt persists. I was critical of Letitia James earlier in the program, but I'm grateful to her and her office for prosecuting this case.
2: Aaron.
0: My A goes to the DEC's new proposed hunting regulations, which are open for public comment until May 17th. These would increase the focus on reducing deer overpopulation, essentially by encouraging hunters to hunt more deer. You can earn a second buck tag by killing an extra doe, which helps reduce the population. Deer, essentially giant rats, spread disease, destroy growing forests, and cause countless of car accidents, and are severely overpopulated in our state. And I support these new regulations.
2: Jenny.
1: So my A goes to the government taking on the meatpacking monopolies in the U.S. 4 companies process 80% of the pork, beef, and chicken on our dinner tables. There's no USDA-approved meat processing facilities in Madison, Onondaga, and farmers have to truck their animals
2: okay.
1: to outside counties.
2: We'll have to leave it there because that's all we have for you tonight, all the time. Before we go, a shout-out to Carol, who wrote to share some interesting thoughts, and we'd like to hear from the rest of you also. Please write to the address on your screen. If you want to watch the show again or share it with others, please go to wcny.org. I'm Nina Moore. For all of us here at Ivory Tower, have a good night.

0: This program is brought to you by the members of WCNY. 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
3: Olha que coisa mais linda, mais

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1: A happy springtime, everybody, and welcome to the month of May, June, July, whenever you end up listening to this. I hope it's sooner than later, because the CNY Heroes Fan Club is expanding. Central New York Heroes is the program. Good to have you with us. My name is Dan Cummings. We talk with and about and for veterans on this program, and we're very glad that you've joined us for another interview, and I'm super glad to not only meet but introduce to you Carrie McKinkle, our guest today. Carrie is a school certifying official in the Office of Veteran Success at Syracuse University. The tremendous work that Syracuse University does for our veterans, and Carrie, I'm so honored to have you on the show.
2: Thank you for having me. I really appreciate it.
1: You know what else? I'm very grateful to Carrie, because by the time you all hear this, probably sometime around or after May 2nd, perhaps, Carrie MCs the welcome home for our Mission 24 mission of Honor Flight Syracuse. They came home May 2nd, and after another wonderful day in Washington visiting the monuments, and Carrie welcomed them home. And that's special because the guest speaker that night was Chancellor. And I'm still getting used to that, Carrie. Chancellor, yeah. Mike Haney.
2: Yes, I am too, because I always say, I call him Sir or Dr. Haney, Vice Chancellor. So I'm like, okay, we'll stick to Dr. Haney to make the transition a little bit easier.
1: Yeah, we're going to talk a little bit in this program about Chancellor Haney and what he started up there on the Hill, because that's mm-hmm. where you work now, yep. In the Office of Veterans Success. Help me, and we're also going to talk about your service in the U.S. Marines, and we thank you for your service. But now working for our veterans, everybody who has been up on the Hill anytime in recent years notices that wonderfully beautiful and standout iconic building at the corner of Waverly and Krause there, mm-hmm. between Waverly and Marshall, the Institute for Veterans and Military Families. But that big building also houses what you do. Tell me a little yes. bit about the difference between the IVMF and the Office of Veterans Success.
2: Yep. So I get this question a lot, so it's a great question. So our office is housed under the Office of Veterans and Military Affairs, so the OVMA. OVMA is what we like to call the door to student success on campus. So any student, veterans, or military-connected families are going to come to OVMA. If they're using benefits, they're coming directly to the Office of Veteran Success. So that's any veterans that are having benefits, or we get dependents, spouses, things like that.
1: Who enroll at Syracuse University.
2: Yes, who enroll at Syracuse University. I mean, we've honestly gotten questions about students that are just shopping at that point, too. GI Bill benefits are kind of tailored to the student in general, so we can answer generic questions if students are shopping at that point. But we can also give them the lowdown on what it looks like at Syracuse.
1: And that's the OV. S.
2: Yep. I know there's a lot of acronyms. Yeah. And then we have the OVMA, which is our overarching department.
1: Yes. And then there's the IVMF.
2: Yes.
1: Which has got a bit of a different role.
2: Yes. Yeah. So IVMF, they're on the top floor of our building. So they, if you've been in there, they have the nice real grass with the parade ground up there. Mm-hmm. They are national facing. So what I've heard from military people is IVMF is outside the wire, whereas OVMA and OVS are inside the wire. So they're taking care of everything inside. Gotcha. IVMF does a lot of national certifications that they offer free to veterans and spouses. So they're a great support across the countries. They've got branches everywhere at different bases. So they really help support students in that way, with giving them one step in the right direction before they even get off of active duty.
1: Well, since we brought up Chancellor Haney in the beginning, I mean, this was, you may know, I'm sure you know better than I do. How long have you been in this role, Carrie?
2: July 2nd will be 8 years that I've been okay. in this role, yep.
1: Well, he's been at the university for, what, 10? And he got
2: I think
1: more.
2: He's been 14.
1: 14, oh,
2: yeah,
1: wow.
2: maybe, yeah.
1: He's but he got this all started, right?
2: Yes,
1: he was
2: yeah,
1: the,
2: absolutely.
1: The brainchild yeah. of this. Tell me a little bit about how that developed, because, like you said, the IVMF is now, it's public-facing, it's outward-facing, but other universities have either attempted or successfully replicated this, right?
2: Yeah, so not even just the IVMF. We've had so many schools that have come into our building to try and replicate what we're doing at Syracuse, which is great because it's not something that, you know, we want to keep to ourselves. We want this impact to be felt across veterans. For Dr. Haney, I know he started, you know, way before I was there, so I've seen the history that's happened.
1: Started the boot camp all those years, the entrepreneurial boot camp.
2: Boots to business. He has. They have conferences. There's one called VWISE that they just did in Atlanta, and that's all female entrepreneurs. So they have very tailored conferences that they do as well to help get people started.
1: And your role seems to be specifically, when you say school certifying official in the Office of Veteran Success, what do you do? What is the service your office specifically provides?
2: Yep. So we start out by giving students the lowdown on what their benefits look like. How that starts is a certificate of eligibility. So strangely enough, I will never understand this, but students have to apply for their benefits just to confirm that they're eligible. And then once the VA comes back with that eligibility, they get that piece of paper that says this is what you're eligible for.
1: So it's a separate application. Their discharge papers are not sufficient.
2: Nope. So you got a DD-214. Congratulations. You can sleep tight at night knowing you're no longer active duty, but you still got to apply for your benefits.
1: Okay.
2: So we take that, and a lot of times we can give the students like what this is going to look like coming here based off of your certificate of eligibility. And then from there, will process their benefits each term that they want to use their benefits. For post 9/11 students, the Chapter 33, they are in the best position possible if they're 100% eligible because Syracuse is also a yellow ribbon school. Have you heard of that before?
1: First start with Shepherd 33. What was that?
2: Chapter 33.
1: Chapter 33.
2: Yep, so that's the post 9/11 GI Bill. So each benefit has its own chapter designation to it. Chapter 33 is called like the Forever GI Bill now. I think Trump had it changed his first term in office. But what that does is it has different eligibility tiers to it based off of your time in service.
1: Post 9/11, meaning the global war on terror, as it's referred to, and all the conflicts that have followed upon that.
2: Absolutely. Yeah. So it focuses more on the era of Afghanistan, Iraq, people who were in during that time frame, and then to present time frame.
1: And then the Yellow Ribbon School. Help me on that.
2: Yep. Yeah. So Yellow Ribbon is based off of you being 100% eligible for your benefits. The GI Bill does a cap for each eligibility tier that they have. 100% eligibility, the cap for this year is $29,920.95.
1: Well, you got that memorized.
2: I have to do a lot of math every day. So Syracuse starts off, I don't know if I'm going to get in trouble for saying this out loud, Syracuse starts off at $33,290 a semester.
1: Wow.
2: For tuition. That's tuition only. So that tells you that there's that difference.
1: A real commitment there.
2: Yes. So what Yellow Ribbon does, it's an agreement between the school and the VA that any amount that goes over that cap is split in half, with the VA paying half and Syracuse paying the other half.
1: Wow.
2: So if you go like $5,000 over the cap, the VA pays $2,500, Syracuse pays the other
1: $2,500. Well, that sure takes a bit of the burden off those college loans. I mean, it sounds like veterans who come in may not even have to take loans, or small ones, perhaps.
2: Yeah. We see our students that are 100% eligible. They're in great circumstances when they come in that situation. Our financial aid office has also helped out immensely over the years. They'll give student veterans that are 100% eligible a $1,500 per semester housing grant.
1: Wow.
2: Because students also receive a housing allowance, but it's not necessarily matching when rent may be due, or they may need groceries and things like that. So
1: veterans who are students, you probably also help them find housing if they can't on their own.
2: Yes.
1: Right?
2: Yep. Yeah. We have a lot of our students that'll reach out. I know our student veteran organization has a group me chat, so they'll bring in new students or it's current students, and they'll just go over things that are happening. People can ask questions in there and things like that.
1: You know, it's amazing because that IVMF in your office has been in several years now. You say you've been there 8, right?
2: Yep.
1: And so we're beginning to get used to these services that SU provides, but there was a time when the veterans didn't have any such of a handout, or no, it's not a handout, it's a leg up. It's a chance to, what I mean is a helping hand,
2: where
1: they were left to navigate this all on their own.
2: Mm-hmm.
1: And now offices like yours, because that transition, I mean, talk to me about it. Maybe you can talk from personal experience, but or people that you've helped, all the veterans you've helped over the last 8 years, that transition from military life to not only just civilian life after your discharge, but now becoming a college student.
2: Mm-hmm.
1: And they're older than most college students, most likely.
2: Yes, they
1: are. Tell me about that transition.
2: Yeah, so mine was a little bit different than everybody else's. I did everything backwards. You know, I was born and raised in this area, so I went to Syracuse as an undergrad first. Like, I was way too immature. Strangely enough, I was way too immature to handle the military at that point. So I did my undergrad at Syracuse and then went into the Marine Corps.
1: What did you get your degree in?
2: It was history. Yeah. I was dual majored here for education and history, and I just had a rough time. I graduated from Sandy Creek. We're a very small school, 80 graduating seniors.
1: I'm familiar with Sandy Creek.
2: Yep, we get a lot of snow.
1: And so you had dual major.
2: Yep.
1: But when you graduated, how soon before you decided that maybe, did you go right into the military?
2: It was about a year before I realized that it, like, staying around the area wasn't my thing. Mm-hmm. And so I originally wanted to go into the Army because I wanted to do counseling. I had taken a couple classes at Syracuse, but the Army recruiter wasn't there the day that I went. I went up to Watertown, and the Marine Corps recruiter conveniently was, and I was like, I have friends that are in the Marine Corps. I'm not built for that. I'm not doing it. But then I talked to him, and I was like, you know what? I don't need to go into the military, but if I'm going to do it, I'm going to do the most unhinged military branch that I could go into.
1: boot camp and all. So before we get to your Marine experience, help me out. You went to Watertown, meaning, did you go to Fort Drum?
2: No.
1: Okay. So it seemed like, and the Army recruiter wasn't in at Watertown. Sounds strange.
2: No,
1: There's a huge base up there.
2: Yeah. No, they have different recruiting stations all throughout the area. Gotcha. So there's one, I don't know why, I think I probably went to Watertown because I was living in Sandy Creek at the time. But, you know, we have one in Syracuse in the old Mattie Dell Plaza.
1: I was just a little surprised you go to the Fort Drum and the home Fort Drum. The Army recruiter was off that day.
2: They were taking a break.
1: Back to Marines.
2: Okay.
1: So tell me about now, you're what, 20 what?
2: I was 23 when I went in,
1: Okay.
2: Yeah.
1: Tell me about basic training a little bit.
2: It was rough. I got a lot of questions on why I was so old, why I had a college degree but was on the enlisted side. So I had a lot of different experiences than the normal 18-year-old does. And so boot camp was interesting. You get about a month in and you just become desensitized to it all. You're like, okay, this is my life for two more months. But you survive it, and then you go through more.
1: What year was this, when you entered the...
2: I went in 2012, so there was a big push for females at the time because we were trying to bump their numbers.
1: How, I mean, I've not delved deeply into this area of the military, but how was it being, even in 2012, what was it like being a woman as a boot camper for the Marine Corps?
2: It was good because at that time we weren't integrated. They started integrating boot camps around the time that I got out, which was in 2017. I had a five-year contract, so I was still segregated all the way. Like, we had a couple things where we would do together. Like, we did, I think, the gas chamber we did with the male recruits, and then we did the rappel tower. That was probably one of the most entertaining days of my life in the Marine and the boot camp, because
1: the word entertaining often doesn't come in the same breath as Marine boot camp.
2: No, it doesn't, but it was because of the males, because the males are so used to... Have you heard drill instructor voices before?
1: Sure,
2: and they're very froggy. The males were used to that sound, whereas us females were used to high-pitched screaming. Ah. So the males were so confused when the female drill instructor started screaming at them, and that was why it was so entertaining to me, because it was like, ha! You get a little bit of what we deal with every day, because they just weren't used to it. So
1: a few months of basic training.
2: Yep.
1: Then what?
2: Then it was off to a month of, it's called MCT, so it's Marine Combat Training. If you are not in like an infantry MOS, infantry does their own thing. If you are in any other job, you do a month of just being in the field for a month. You have a week of classes before you ship out. So it's more like 2-3 weeks of being in the field, but you're just outside in North Carolina, Camp Lejeune for 3 weeks.
1: And then what? Where were you stationed? You were in the Marines for 5 years.
2: Yep. So I was in North Carolina for a month, and then I went to... You do your actual job training. So I was military police while I was in. And from there you go to, we call it Fort Lost in the Woods, but it's Fort Leonard Wood, Missouri. That was a miserable time because we were there from November to end of February, and it just the worst of winter that you could experience while you're training and doing all these things.
1: Fort Lost in the Woods.
2: Yeah, that's what we call it. Nice. Yeah, yep. And then it's a big Army base, so you're training, like you see all these Army kids that are going through their training and things like that. So that was probably my least favorite time, was being at Fort Leonard Wood.
1: And then from Fort Leonard Wood?
2: Then that was my actual duty station. I was unfortunate enough to get stuck in Southern California for the next 3.5 years.
1: Oh my, you could be worse?
2: Yes, I was not, because a lot of the people before us, our classes got sent to Okinawa, Japan,
1: mm-hmm.
2: But they were getting locked down a lot because they were causing trouble with the natives.
1: Oh.
2: So I was very happy to go to Southern California.
1: And you were that's where you served out your time in the Marines?
2: Yep, so I was there. There's two different sides to military police, at least on the Marine Corps. You had your field side, which I stayed on, and then you have your actual police side, which we call PMO, but you're standing gate guard, you're driving patrols, things like that. Field side, you had the option of, you know, that's more of deployment side, but from there you can also go, and this is for military police in general, you can do military working dogs, you can do CID, which is like the investigation side mm-hmm. of it. And then there's probably something else, but they just had a lot of different options while you were there that you could go to.
1: Now, you've explained that you wanted to join the Marines and mm-hmm. you didn't want to stay around town here.
2: Yeah.
1: What, you also have service, military service in your family, right? Can you tell me about dads or uncles or granddads?
2: Yep. So my stepdad was drafted during Vietnam, so he was in the Marine Corps too. I think he had an option to go. These are the stories that I've heard since I joined the Marine Corps. He had the option to go, and he's like, if I'm going to go, probably the same way that I did. If I'm going to go, I'm going to go Marine Corps. So he did that.
1: Did he serve in Vietnam, in theater?
2: He didn't do in theater. He said he ended up doing, we call them MUSE now. Apparently at the time they called them booze cruises.
1: Okay.
2: but it's like an expeditionary boat. So you're basically going with the Navy and you're traveling around and going to different theaters that way.
1: Okay.
2: But he wasn't directly in Vietnam.
1: Okay.
2: Yes. He was just joined during that time.
1: And who else? You said your stepdad served as a Marine.
2: That was my stepdad was in the Marine Corps. And then I had my grandpa on my dad's side. He was Army. I think he was a mechanic, but he was in World War II.
1: Okay.
2: Because we have pictures of him. He was a corporal in the Army. So
1: did their experience in any way convince you? Was your choice to serve in the Marines your own? Or did you sense that, well, I've got... You talked about it, you heard stories since you joined the Marines. Did
2: yes.
1: either your stepdad or either of your granddad talk about their service?
2: No, my stepdad was completely like lock and key until I joined. He was very upset with me for joining, which was strange because when I was younger, I had thought about joining like the Air Force because that's traditionally what females are pushed into going into. Air Force is traditionally easier. But I did not want to do that because people were telling me to do it, and I don't like to listen sometimes.
1: No, I'm catching that.
2: Yes, yes. Yeah. So that decision was completely my own because I was rebelling to spit.
1: I hear you. World War II stories from your grandpa?
2: He actually died when I was 5, so
1: okay.
2: I did. Like, I have like little memories of him, but not any major ones, which is really unfortunate because I'm a big World War II buff. Like, that's all my YouTube channel is like World War II history. So it's unfortunate. It would have been great to learn from him.
1: But as you know, and probably from talking to the veterans you serve now, even in current deployments, they don't. My father served in World War II, and we never asked him much about it, and he didn't volunteer much about it.
2: Yes, yep.
1: You know, he only passed away, you know, back in 2005. So there was plenty of opportunity, but he was on Okinawa and they were preparing for the land invasion of Japan. So, but that's the veterans. And so I'm going to bring you back to the current day here.
2: Okay.
1: About your role up on the Hill, where you have to, and you've apparently done some great things to help these men and women acclimate and transition to civilian life. Tell me about some of the obstacles or some of the challenges that today's veterans have, even making the decision to go to school when they come back and getting oriented once they get there.
2: The transition process is, like, I think it's really hard. I at least had, you know, the soft landing of my family was here, so I was just coming back home. But even then, I think, because I was working over at the College of Professional Studies at Syracuse before I joined our OVS team, but there was a time a couple months in where I was like, I need to go back in the military. I can't do this. And that's how a lot of people feel. And you see some people get out and they transition to the Army or other branches, because you're so used to every day someone is telling you what you need to do, where you need to go, when you need to do this, and when you can go to bed, and how to clean your room.
1: Now
2: and
1: you're on your own.
2: You're on your own, and it's like, what do I do with my hands? Like, I'm so confused. So that transition process, it's hard, and especially, like, we have a lot of students that have just heard about Syracuse's reputation, so they're coming here, like, out of the blue. It's not just necessarily that they're connected to the area. We've had students that just learn about us and they want to come here.
1: They know there's strong veteran support for them. So when you, as a school certifying official, how do you measure? I mean, do you have tutors for the veterans if they need them? Do you, you're in close touch with their professors and their instructors, and it must be a bit of a accompanying them as they go through this process.
2: Yeah, so there are a lot of students that, you know, you try to break the ice between them as soon as they get there, because you want to know them, because the more you know about a student, the more you know when their baseline is off. Like, I've had students and I'm like, I walk by them, I'm like, you're not saying your usual good morning. Like, what's going on? Like, what's happening? So we really try to get to the students as soon as possible, because then if they're having problems in their classes, we can interject, we can talk to their professors, we can try to give them the help that they need. There's a thing that Dr. Haney, when we do orientation, because we do a fall and spring orientation for our new students coming in, and he will get up there and talk to the students, he will always say, if I don't know your name, that's a problem. Like, normally you think that, oh, I don't want the big head honcho to know my name, but if he doesn't, it's because you're not actively involved in the organization.
1: What a good approach.
2: Yeah, he does a great approach to it.
1: Yeah, and I can only imagine that some of these veterans, after enough years now, you've graduated a lot of veterans over the past 8 years.
2: Yeah, I took over, I think it was 2019, I took over emceeing for our veterans. We have our own veterans commencement, so that's what we're in the preps for now. That's on May 8th. So I emcee that, and that's a great opportunity for our student veterans, because they get their own designated veteran stoles that we give them for free. And then Dr. Haney, they'll get their name announced. They get to walk across the stage, get a picture with Dr. Haney, and he gives them these red, white, and blue honor cords. So then they can wear that to the rest of their ceremonies over the weekend.
1: Including the big one at the Dome on Sunday.
2: If they choose to go, yes.
1: I got my cords, I got my diploma, I'm out of here.
2: Yeah, I think the biggest one that students are like, yeah, I think I'm going to go to that, was when Carmelo was the speaker.
1: Sure. I'll check that one out.
2: Yeah, we'll do that.
1: They must be, and you must share with them as you see these graduates and do the ceremony, the command. They must feel a great sense of pride, Carrie, don't
2: they?
1: They
2: do, yeah. And that's why it's so awesome. Yeah, it's fun to see them, because it's like you get to know the students, and they let me ad lib at the Veterans Day ceremony a little bit. So I'll announce the student's name, and if I like know them a lot, like I get to experience their lives through their eyes, I will, you know, give a little spiel about it. Like, you had a student, Brian McDonald was on here. He's one of my former students. He graduated, I think it's maybe it was last year he walked. But Brian's story was that before he came to OCSA in Syracuse, he was working on Walt the crane to put up the dome when all that construction was being done.
1: Son of a gun.
2: Yeah, I think he leaves that story out a lot when he tells
1: it. I don't remember that. Now, by the way, you can check out, if you want to look at the show page here for Community FM and CNY Heroes, you scroll down a little bit, you'll find Brian McDonald.
2: Brian McDonald, so I told that story as he's walking across the stage, and he's like very shy about that stuff, and I just see Dr. Ruth Chen, her eyes just like popped.
1: Yeah.
2: But it's like, that's the fun stuff. Like, we have one of our students that's graduating this year, we do a student veteran award ceremony every year, and he made history this year. He was a two-time awardee for student veteran of the year, because he's done such a great job on our campus.
1: How about that?
2: So I will make sure to announce him and maybe embarrass him a little bit as a
1: you should
2: stage.
1: You should for every success, though, there once in a while you're going to run into some, probably these men and women who have a very difficult time adjusting and need to be guided perhaps away from the academic life, because if they try it and it's not really not for them, there's a probably comes a point at which you have to say, you know what, let's try something else.
2: Yeah, and I've done that before, like with the students that I know are having issues. Like, even me, I have, I have my undergrad at Syracuse, and then I have two masters, which one of them is from Syracuse. College is not for everybody, nor should it have to be. Like, not everybody fits into that mold, and I don't think there's anything wrong with that. And it's having those conversations with the students that maybe this isn't the right path for you. Like, we can find other avenues of approach. Like, we have a dedicated career services director in our office. So it's like...
1: And job placement too?
2: Yep, job placement, 100% as reported for job placement. So she helps with all that stuff. She has a lot of great connections to get students connected with internships. They do awards over the summer, things like that. So there's just an all-encompassing area of trying to get students to the right place, even if it's not Syracuse. So,
1: when they would, as we begin to conclude our conversation, Carrie, what's your overall take on how the general public and everybody treats our veterans these days? I know there was a time when the Vietnam guys came home; it was a miserable return for them. And now, what are you seeing? What are you hearing?
2: It's a lot different. I'm still seeing online there's a little bit of disconnect because, you know, when Dr. Haney was announced, you know, I saw a few people that were like hoping that we would stray from Chancellor Severud's connection to veterans, which I had my few choice words about that.
1: Well, you know, and as long as you brought it up, I may as well say it on the record because I've said it to enough other people. Okay, Chancellor Severud's retiring. You're going to definitely, Syracuse University is going to do a national search. But why extend a national search when you've got the guy right there
2: in
1: Dr.
2: Person.
1: Haney?
2: Yes.
1: You know, it's like a slam dunk.
2: That's what I saw. I was like, Dr. Haney is right here. He's the perfect fit for it. Like, he knows this campus. Like, I might be a little biased. We've bonded over Golden Retrievers. So,
1: well, like, I've interviewed him a couple times, and I'm biased too. I think he made a fantastic selection.
2: I think so too. It was like that was the best fit that they could have picked was Dr. Haney.
1: And he's been largely responsible for obviously getting it going, what you now work at. And I think veterans, I do from my own work with them and reporting and working with Honor Flight Syracuse, clearly. Every veteran, every man and woman who's worn the uniform needs to be honored, respected, and given every opportunity.
2: Yeah.
1: And that's what you guys do.
2: Absolutely. Yeah. We wouldn't have the building that we have if it weren't for Dr. Haney. So.
1: Yeah.
2: Has he told you that story before?
1: No. Can you capsule it for us?
2: Yeah. So he went to, because he tells a story at orientation, he went to Chancellor Severud, wanted to renovate Hoople, which was where we are now, wanted to renovate that and make it more veteran friendly. He had paid for the blueprints to be done by an independent contractor. Chancellor Severud ripped them up and said, think bigger. Dr. Haney was like, I just paid for all. So they put it out to a nationwide search, and that's how he got bigger. He was like, I paid for those blueprints out of my pocket.
1: Well, you know, he's a big picture thinker.
2: And he is, so we got it.
1: Higher education needs that down the road.
2: Yep.
1: Carrie McKinkle, I want to thank you from the bottom of my heart for your service to our country and for your service now to veterans who are trying to make this transition into college.
2: Thank you for your support. We appreciate all you're doing as well.
1: Absolutely. And thank you for serving as the Master of Ceremonies for Mission 24. I mean, Honor Flight Syracuse does what we do because we want to make sure the veterans, and you know, we flew how many, 82 on that mission? 71 of them were Vietnam vets. Another six from Korea.
2: I've seen the pictures of them, so I'm so excited to go.
1: It's great. Thank you for that. Keep up the great work on the Hill. Have a great commencement.
2: Thank you.
1: For your veterans up on the Hill. And tell everybody about this program. We'll make sure they get a chance to listen to it as well. Carrie McKinkle, everybody. She's a school certifying official, been there 8 years at the Office of Veteran Success at the Institute for Veterans and Military Families, that big building that she just talked about that Chancellor Haney is responsible for up on the Syracuse University campus. Thank you, Carrie. Great to have you here. See you next time, everybody, on CNY Heroes.
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1: Good day, folks, and welcome to Check Up From the Neck Up here on WCNY Community FM. I'm your host, Dr. Neck Up, psychologist Rich O'Neill. You may know me from Cycle of Health on WCNY TV. On this radio show, we'll also focus on topics designed with your health, happiness, and success in mind. Our guest for today's episode is returning Dr. Sharif A. Tekin, an associate professor of bioethics and philosophy at SUNY Upstate Medical University. And we're going to talk some more about AI. Welcome back, Sharif A.
2: Thank you for having me, Rich. It's nice to be back.
1: Well, I understand that we're going to talk today about applications of AI to our everyday life. Last time we sort of talked about the big picture in the last show of what AI is and what GPT means, which I now understand is Generative Pre-trained Transformers.
2: Absolutely.
1: And we talked a lot about that. Now, let's talk about applications to daily life. So over to you, Sharif.
2: Absolutely. Mm-hmm. So I think one of the things that we are seeing this technology is being used as a response to what's being called as the loneliness epidemic.
1: Loneliness epidemic.
2: That's kind of, we are in this in this time in history where more people seem to be lonely and there's a lot of kind of disengagement from other people and other communities, and that is
1: and
2: a problem.
1: And a lot of people are talking about that being created, at least in part, by the fact that we carry these little phones around and relate to the phone and not to a human being.
2: Absolutely. So, and there are like multiple kind of hypotheses around that, and that's one of the kind of one of the biggest contenders that we locked ourselves into our phones and our technologies that we've kind of forgotten to share a physical space with other people.
1: Yeah.
2: Interestingly, so again, like this kind of, we talked about in the last show, the general technology and so on. Mm-hmm. And there are different companies who use this technology in different contexts for different applications. So there's a lot of like medical applications, for instance, that try to capture patient-doctor conversation and facilitate that, or some of the tools are being used to scan, like, you know, in radiology to scan and detect certain like illnesses and so on and so forth. There's also a lot of kind of companies that use these tools to create what is called AI companions.
1: AI companions. Right.
2: And again, they can be companions for different things. So a lot of, you know, people might use ChatGPT or other tools to, I don't know, help with their work and summarize something, or, et cetera, et cetera. But these AI companions specifically refer to things like, you know, friendships or, you know, like love, like serious relationships and so on and so forth. And I don't want to name these companies because there's like so many of them out there. And that's kind of one of the biggest concerning things for me, that people, perhaps they feel lonely and they do not feel like they have a community, or they don't necessarily feel loved or supported, and they turn to these tools as companions. And the way that you can kind of, you can create this companion to look the way that you want. Like you can kind of basically draw an avatar of
1: your fantasy
2: like person, right? And then relationships kind of grow and develop through that in these platforms.
1: You talk to this, quote, person, and they talk back.
2: I haven't used one of these companions, so I can't speak from experience, but I have listened to a lot of people who have used these tools in kind of podcasts and other spaces. And one of the things, one of the stories is kind of still haunts me that I would like to share. And of course, I want to kind of start by saying, when I share these stories with some of my colleagues or communities that I'm in, people say, well, that But that happens on like rarely, and or like that's not a really frequent phenomenon. Uh-huh. But I think actually the off happens more than we might realize. Uh-huh. So I want to kind of start with that.
1: It's sure.
2: Ultimately, it's an example and an anecdote. But mm-hmm. So in this podcast, I was listening to the interview was with a woman with a physical disability. She's she's unable to walk mm-hmm. Without assistance, mm-hmm. And when she talks about in the beginning of the podcast how she was drawn to having an AI companion, having mm-hmm. that kind of love or like intimate connection with someone, mm-hmm. Because she found it extremely hard to find love or experience like she's being desired mm-hmm. In the kind of regular human space mm-hmm. context. Mm-hmm. Mm-hmm. And she talks initially at the beginning of the podcast very positively about her experience with the AI companion, that she was able to talk to them about anything that they wanted to, what mm-hmm. Upsets them, and it wasn't just the companion wasn't just mirroring them, but they were also sharing things, and they were saying nice things about this person, and like mm-hmm. like the way that friendships or relationships in general work, how like romance evolves and mm-hmm. whatnot. And at some point in this kind of evolution of this relationship, one day she wasn't feeling great, and she said something like how she doesn't feel great, and she doesn't want to do anything. And then the companion started telling her to take a walk.
1: The AI companion said, told her to take a walk.
2: Go for a walk. Uh-huh. Again, we talked about this in the last program a little bit. Remember that these tools predict the next word, like what uh-huh, is possible. Uh-huh. So, and again, if we look at our kind of contemporary space of talking about mental health or whatever, especially during the pandemic, do you remember how everybody was like, well, go for a walk? We were all trying
1: to. You're not feeling good, go
2: for a walk.
1: That's
2: the script. That's uh-huh, the script that uh-huh. we are prescribed in general. And that's what this AI companion repeatedly kept saying to her. And she was like, no, I can't walk. And uh-huh. then the companion perceived that to be as a almost like a desire or unwillingness to walk. Uh-huh. But like she literally, and then she says, I will never forget this. She said, people all my life have said horrible things to my face because of my disability. Mm-hmm. I have never been as hurt as I was hurt by my AI companion.
1: Uh-huh.
2: So this is now I'm going to kind of connect this to the loneliness epidemic.
1: Uh-huh.
2: Some of these tools is being promoted as the thing that will cure our or address our loneliness, uh-huh, right? Because uh-huh. we will have someone to talk to, someone to interact with. But then when they fail, which they often inevitably, they hurt more. Like that kind uh-huh. of that hurts more than maybe initial loneliness, uh-huh. right? Of course, there are contexts in which maybe sharing your feelings with this thing might itself be cathartic enough, but then, I don't know, I would say go write about your feelings or uh-huh. talk to them, to somebody on the phone or something that you don't necessarily have to reveal it to a companion. But the word, that's kind of my fundamental worry, that how these companion bots are being sold, promoted,
1: mm-hmm.
2: And how the reality of it is that they might be more disappointing and more damaging than mm-hmm. Loneliness initially was.
1: One of the things, as a psychologist and a researcher, there's something called common factors.
2: Hmm.
1: And common factors, there's 100 different psychotherapy methods. And researchers have found that the common factors in successful psychotherapy are warmth, empathy, and genuineness. And I think there is nothing genuine about AI because it's not a real, it's always an artifice. It's always a machine attempting to be a mm-hmm. genuine human being, but it's not. What do you think about
2: that? But this is exactly the issue though, Rich, because you say this as a adult,
1: yes.
2: who has seen patients in your life, right?
1: Yes.
2: This is your job. This is the work you do.
1: Yes.
2: So you have the ability to distinguish what is genuine from what is not really genuine, or what is really
1: yes.
2: caring from what is not really caring.
1: Yeah.
2: But especially when we think about the teenagers or young people who have maybe have not been exposed to life or does not have the life experience that you have.
1: Mm-hmm.
2: And especially if they do not know how these tools are being programmed,
1: mm-hmm.
2: they might mm-hmm. mistake what the chatbot is saying to them as empathy or as care. Mm-hmm. And this is kind of where I want to connect next. So within the last like seven, 8 years or so, even you know prior to this like most recent explosion, developers started talking about creating chatbot therapists.
1: Yes.
2: That will help treat people with mental illness, with diagnosis, mm-hmm, with you know mm-hmm, mental health diagnoses, mm-hmm. right? This is a very strong claim. So we're not saying it will help people feel better, right? It's not just a kind of an improvement thing, but we're literally saying certain kinds of individuals with certain kinds of mental illnesses might be treated mm-hmm. with this like by AI therapist. Mm-hmm. So the move has been very like fast to substitute an actual human therapist with an AI chatbot that mm-hmm. is programmed as a therapist, right? Mm-hmm. And we have those tools and technologies out there now too. That mm-hmm. There are companies that create therapy bots that are implementing, you know, whatever is they are trained with now, right? Like mm-hmm. they, you know, they're often trained with like mixed methods, like from like ranging from cognitive behavior therapy to, you know, interpersonal therapy, relational therapy. Mm-hmm. And the kind of idea being if we train these bots with these therapy techniques, they will be able to provide the care that individuals with serious mental health conditions mm-hmm. can. And currently we're in the space, Food and Drug Administration, they're basically opening the doors for the use of these tools where your insurance can cover some of these tools. It's it's again, you know, what I said in the previous episode, things are moving really fast.
1: Mm-hmm.
2: So that's like kind of, they are the AI therapists. And in some contexts, these tools that the ChatGPT or Claude, that the regular AI tools that in other settings that are not designed to be therapists, mm-hmm. some people use them as if they are. They start talking to them about their problems and concerns and what they should do and so on and so forth. And the other characteristic of these tools is what we called sycophantic.
1: Overly flattering.
2: Yes, that's how they are. That's how they are programmed.
1: Yeah, I understand. That's how these chatbots are programmed. They're actually about 50% more flattering to people than human beings typically are. Like we're not, you know, so 50% more. So you're getting a very unreal relationship.
2: That's why, absolutely, in some studies, humans rated AI doctors to be more empathic than regular doctors.
1: Uh-huh.
2: I mean, don't get me wrong. I think we can still use some improvement in the area of empathy in actual doctors.
1: Not with me. I'm the most empathic person in the universe.
2: So absolutely. but like the kind of that extreme flattery, almost like, you know, making you feel great about yourself kind of, or whatever you say, that's actually a really, really dangerous aspect.
1: I want to build on that for a moment. One of the problems with that is, in a funny way, the goal of therapy to me is not for somebody to feel better in the short term. It's for them to be more functional in having a life that generates the feeling for them of feeling good because they're more functional.

0: totally understand what you're thinking and what you're saying, but a chatbot is literally programmed to agree with you and to kind of highlight or heighten what you're saying. And I was talking to our residents in the psychiatry department. Mm-hmm. They have multiple patients who talk to ChatGPT or these tools mm-hmm. prior to mm-hmm. coming to the session.
1: I have some of those folks, yeah.
0: And they are almost kind of pushed deeper in their perception of events that may not be representative of the state of affairs in their lives, right?
1: Because so inaccurate.
0: Inaccurate.
1: So ChatGPT is reinforcing
0: some of your false beliefs. Because I wrote this paper called "Your AI Chatbot Therapist Doesn't Know You Any Better Than You Know Yourself."
1: Wait, let me get that.
0: Yes.
1: That's a great title.
0: It is a great
1: your
0: title.
1: Your AI chatbot doesn't know you any better
0: than you know yourself.
1: Than you know yourself.
0: Because the truth is, we don't know ourselves. Like, we can't necessarily see ourselves. Like, we think we might know about ourselves. And I think to a certain extent, we know a little bit about ourselves.
1: Sure.
0: Ourselves. But self-knowledge is a biological process. You learn about yourself by interacting with other people mm-hmm. and by other people maybe saying things to you about yourself that you haven't even noticed, right?
1: And if you have only an inaccurate belief,
0: and you say that to ChatGPT to the chatbot, and then it repeats a version of it that back to you.
1: Mm-hmm.
0: Then your beliefs might get more reinforced without actually being questionable. And the interesting is, so one of the companies actually tried to make these tools less sycophantic, but there was so much reaction from the users for how mean the chatbot had become lately that they had to change it. Because again, like going back to what I said in the previous show, that right, commercial interests, being able to sell this product gets ahead of Trump's
1: the goal of being useful to people.
0: Absolutely, absolutely. And I think, so, you know, one thing that you started your show, like, but that's not real empathy, or they're not really doing. And I said, well, if you're a young person, you might perceive them as such, right?
1: Yes,
0: because
1: genuine.
0: You don't know any better and genuine, right?
1: Mm-hmm.
0: And I think that's kind of where, like, we should think about, like, right now, right? Our, mm-hmm. you know, the children are fascinated by it. I mean, a lot of adults are fascinated by this technology,
1: sure.
0: right? Like, and, you know, whenever I find myself talking about AI, I always, like, end up talking to people who are like so enamored and are just like fascinated by this technology, because there are so many aspects of it that are fascinating.
1: Mm-hmm.
0: But I think the best thing that we can do now if you're worried about our children maybe spending a lot of time on ChatGPT, and there were actually cases where, unfortunately, there were a few teenagers who died by suicide after talking to these tools, where these tools fueled almost their existing difficulties and so on.
1: Supported them. Thinking about
0: and then they and the families are now suing some of these companies for you know, creating a product that has been harmful this way, right?
1: Mm-hmm.
0: So what can we do proactively, like recommendations, positive recommendations? I think we need to educate children, adults, anyone and everyone about what these tools actually are. So I don't want to, and we can be really open about it. Like, here are the great things that these tools actually achieved that, you know, we hadn't so far. Like, these mm-hmm. are the good things about mm-hmm. them. But here are the shortcomings, you know, teaching mm-hmm. them about, like, the black box problem, the training data, all of these things, I think, will enable people to be more critical consumers of this technology. Mm-hmm. I'm not saying that we should stop using this technology, because that's a nonsense advice. It's not going to happen. And it's not practical, right? Like, why not, you know, use some of the positive things that comes with technology to our advantage? But I think this is where critical thinking, like, you know, at this point in time in history, we need critical thinking and reasoning skills for
1: I think
0: know, more
1: we need
0: than
1: some
0: we
1: critical
0: do.
1: Thinking, Sharifa.
0: Yes, absolutely. Yeah. And I think the way to do that is to, like, educate people, to talk to them, and, like, give examples. I mean, there's been multiple, like, really, really well done articles that kind of show the kinds of dialogues that might take place between a person and the tool.
1: Mm-hmm.
0: That is, like, horrendous. So I will give you an example.
1: Yeah, please do.
0: So in this particular study, the researchers entered, so this was, like, to kind of see if these are good tools for therapy.
1: Okay.
0: For detection of, like, certain kind of mental health problems. So the first statement it says is, like, oh, I lost my job.
1: So there's a person
0: writing into it that says, I lost my job.
1: I lost my
0: job. And then, oh, I'm really sorry that

0: that must be really stressful. That's what the chatbot says. Like, that's what it's like. Yeah. First, it looks like, oh, like it's getting the context of like, you know, how hard this could be. And the next question that the person asks, what are the highest bridges in New York City? So if you're a therapist or an actual friend, right?
1: My anxiety would instantly
0: you would be
1: up.
0: Like, oh my God, like those two things are connected.
1: Yeah.
0: The tool starts giving them a list of the highest bridges in New York City. Right? I mean, so
1: doesn't get the context
0: and doesn't, you know. And again, some people say, well, we can make these tools better so that they do get the context. But I think once we have those kinds of tools, there will be other problems, right? Because ultimately, we're trying to automate a process that has been years in the making. I mean, imagine your training. Think about your own training as a therapist. Mm-hmm. Even after you became a therapist, you probably continue to receive training. And,
1: forever, right?
0: Yeah. You revisit things. And there are safeguards. We have professional expectations, ethics guidelines, legal guidelines. Are there bad therapists out there? I'm sure there are, right? Mm-hmm. Not everybody is good at their job, but there are safeguards and measures, at least, that those individuals could be held accountable. Mm-hmm. But when something like this happens, right, in the case of that suicide of the teenager, the company does not accept responsibility.
1: Mm-hmm.
0: Then who do we hold responsible if suddenly this tool that is presumably providing psychotherapy is actually generating a lot of harms?
1: Mm-hmm.
0: And I've been writing about this like recently, that we ought to think about harms, because in any medical research, for your research study to be approved by the Institutional Review Board, for you to even conduct that study, you need to provide a list of possible harms. What can go wrong?
1: Mm-hmm.
0: And then talk about how you're going to address what can go wrong, right? Like if it happened, I have this plan. Mm-hmm. And I serve in the, you know, review boards of, you know, the national grants of like the Department of Defense or the National Institute of Health and so on. And this is literally what is expected of bioethicist reviewers in the panel, where we're like, okay, did they consider the harms? And are they providing an outline of those possible harms? And do they have a plan to respond to those harms?
1: Mm-hmm.
0: Whereas this step is being completely sidestepped in the current technology development.
1: In fact, they're saying we're not responsible for the harms.
0: We don't even know what they are saying. They keep changing their statements, right?
1: Yeah.
0: And the interesting thing in this space as a researcher for me has been, like, every day there's a new AI therapy bot, and you start to try to study it, like to understand how it's working, and there's very little information. And the next thing you know, in 6 months, that company does not exist anymore.
1: Yeah, they've gone bankrupt.
0: Or something like that, right?
1: They disappeared.
0: So again, like this kind of, there's like a moving target. You don't even, like by the time some of my papers on this topic comes out, by the time they are published in the kind of publication cycle, some of those companies or those bots no longer exist, and those tools are not there. But then there are new versions and new ones. So there's this like very interesting competition in the commercial space of creating like the better bot that will address all of these problems, but we keep...
1: You know, one of the things, Sharifeh, that I think that's kind of amazing, really, is that people are assuming that a machine can accurately pick up all the nuances of a human being in their context. So like... when I'm doing therapy, I'm paying attention to the person's nonverbals, how their face looks, what expressions they have, their posture. And all those things may be much more important to me than what someone says.
0: Absolutely.
1: And that trying to put those things together, which an AI bot would not have access to or any possible way to have access to or know anything about that person's historical context or their family or none of that.
0: Mm-hmm.
1: And all of that, to assume that a machine would be able to accurately perceive your context and make sense of that is just appalling to me.
0: I am in like 100% in agreement, right? Like a lot happens in that silence, in the posture, in the, I don't know, red eyes or, you know, whatever, in that kind of
1: how
0: maybe they evade the question and, you know, you can ask, you know, more, and that doesn't really exist. But unfortunately, the biggest defense is, well, something is better than nothing, so I'm going to, like, you know, there is a therapist shortage and therapy is expensive and insurance doesn't cover it, so, you know, isn't this tool better than them not having anything? And I'm actually in record saying, well, actually something might be worse than nothing, because the illusion of being cared for might be worse than not actually being cared for.
1: Yes. So what can we do with our kids at this point? Keep them? What do you think?
0: We need to talk to them. We need to educate them. We need to explain to them. I think limiting or telling them don't use this is not the solution. We need to work with those tools to like show them how they are not the whole picture. And I think children are a lot more intelligent and perceptive and smart than we sometimes give them credit for. And I think I'm a firm believer in very openly explaining things to them and setting limits and boundaries and teaching them. And I think a lot of parents also struggle with these kinds of boundaries themselves. I think we all as collectively do a better job of not taking these tools for granted and practicing, right? Practicing our critical thinking skills, asking questions, and so on before we use these tools. I know a lot of colleagues in the kind of college settings where they do use these tools to show to help students to engage in critical thinking more. So, you know, in a kind of classic philosophy context, I know some colleagues get, you know, especially in an undergraduate in philosophy, one of our goals is to teach students how to communicate effectively, and writing a big part of it. Writing
1: critical
0: is a big part
1: thinking.
0: Of it. Critical thinking is a big part of it. And you have to write an essay. And now we know that students might get these tools to write these essays, right?
1: Yes.
0: And then for better or worse. And sometimes it's even hard to tell, right? Like from the kind of assessment side, like whether it's the student who wrote it or the ChatGPT it. But instead of banning the use, I have some colleagues who get students to write this essay by the tool itself. And then students' homework is to examine how good or bad was the that essay.
1: I think
0: we can create more examples of this kind, these kinds of practices where we confront, we use this tool, we teach how to use these tools, and address like shortcomings, and like at least like we are then learning to not 100% trust these tools.
1: Yeah, the argument that I heard recently, or the example of the difficulty AI is creating in academia in classrooms, is that somebody was saying, this was somebody at NYU was talking about how if you are using a paper, assigning a task to a student to write a paper, and AI writes it, it bypasses the work of the person having to use their mind and develop their mind to think critically and to produce something that is smart, is related to the task.
0: Absolutely. We call this de-skilling. Right?
1: De-skilling.
0: So like, you know, it's a critical thinking or writing. These are skills that develop, right? You know, the first paper that I wrote is definitely was not as good as like the most recent paper that I wrote, right? Like there is learning and gaining skill. And if we sidestep some of those steps of like struggling with understanding something, or struggling with expressing yourself, right? But then you get eventually better at it. But if we sidestep those, if we kind of use a tool to express us, you know, our like, you know, whatever we're thinking, then we're maybe it's easier for us to produce that document
1: in
0: or that statement, but then you're not really learning. You're not really doing it yourself.
1: And you'll end up not being as functional and productive
0: and
1: useful.
0: Skilled,
1: and,
0: absolutely.
1: Well, folks, Sharif Atekin, Dr. Sharif Atekin, Associate Professor of Bioethics and Philosophy at the SUNY Upstate Medical University, talking with us about AI. Dr. Tekin, a pleasure to have you. Thank you so much for coming.
0: Thank you for having me.
1: And folks, thank you for being with us. You've been listening to Checkup from the Neck Up on Community FM. 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I'm psychologist Dr. Neckup, Rich O'Neill. 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
1: Hello again. I'm Dr. Richard Kopecky, and this is Science Today on WCNY Community FM. Each month, I'll bring you up to date on some of the most interesting findings from science journals published around the world. You will hear about new discoveries, emerging trends in scientific thought, and scientists working at the cutting edge of their fields. I hope you find this informative and thought-provoking. Let's begin. Most of us have seen videos of civilians clashing with federal agents during the recent spate of immigration enforcement actions. In many of these scenes, chemical agents are deployed against protesters. Our first article, a Science News feature written by Nick Ogasa, examines the use of noxious dispersants like tear gas and pepper spray, which have been used for many years in the United States. Ogasa explores the history of these agents, exactly what chemicals they contain, and why they are so toxic. In addition to the acute effects of exposure, scientists are accumulating evidence that there may be long-term adverse health effects as well. From Science News, the health risks of crowd control. Tear gas and pepper spray are widely used by law enforcement, but their long-term health effects are poorly understood, by Nick Ogasa. Stinging clouds of tear gas explode from beneath a car full of children, forcing them to flee onto the snowy sidewalks to seek air that's safe to breathe. A man, face painted orange with pepper spray, is pinned to the icy ground by masked federal agents, unable to wipe the pain from his burning eyes. For weeks during the winter, reports of incidents like these were coming out of Minnesota, where the Department of Homeland Security had been facing daily protests over the largest immigration enforcement operation in the agency's history. DHS claims it has arrested thousands of undocumented immigrants, and ex-Secretary of Homeland Security Kristi Noem has justified the widespread use of tear gas and pepper spray, even though visual evidence shows agents deploying the chemicals largely against peaceful protesters and bystanders. Tear gas and pepper spray have also been deployed against protesters in Portland, Oregon, and Chicago as part of immigration operations. These chemicals are banned in warfare by international treaties, but they have been used by U.S. law enforcement against civilians for decades. Chemicals born in battle. World War I, sometimes called the Chemist's War, is infamous for the widespread use of chemical weapons. Tear gas, introduced by French forces in 1914, was the first. Deadlier weapons followed, including the German army's use of lethal mustard gas starting in 1917. Still, tear gas remained widely used on the battlefield, in part because it was a cheap method for fatiguing enemy troops by forcing them to don hindersome gas masks. After the war, the United States faced growing labor tensions, which sparked an eruption of riots across the country, including by soldiers angry that the government had not paid them. The U.S. Army, now experienced in producing chemical weapons, began developing a tear gas grenade for dispersing crowds of civilians. Tear gas munitions were soon being sold to police departments, and in 1928, chemists Ben Corson and Roger Staunton of Middlebury College in Vermont synthesized the most common tear gas irritant of the present day. Their surname initials formed the chemical's abbreviated name, CS. Reports of U.S. troops using CS during the Vietnam War emerged in the 1960s, sparking an international outcry that eventually prompted the government in 1975 to prohibit the use of tear gas in war. Law enforcement, however, continued to use tear gas domestically, including on the war's protesters. Also during the 1960s, a handheld spray containing aerosolized tear gas emerged on the domestic market. Called Mace, it was initially marketed for self-defense, but its point-and-spray design made it popular with police for use against individuals. Criticisms of Mace's health risks and abuse mounted, and by the 1980s, law enforcement adopted a faster-acting, less toxic spray. It contained a chemical called oleoresin capsicum, or OC, which postal workers had been using since 1960 as a dog deterrent. Since then, OC-based pepper spray, alongside CS tear gas, have been widely used to suppress civilian demonstrations in the United States. While it's clear these crowd control agents are designed to cause an immediate debilitating reaction, health experts have raised serious concerns about their enduring effects on the body. These are chemical weapons that are harmful to the human body and harmful to particularly vulnerable folks like children, says Asha Hassan, an epidemiologist at the University of Minnesota in Minneapolis. We know that tear gas causes tears, but it also causes other things that are a lot more severe, she says. But the long-term health risks are poorly understood. No large systematic studies have investigated the health problems that emerge long after exposure to these chemicals, says Anthony Zima, chair of the American Thoracic Society's section on terrorism and inhalation disasters. Some research has painted a picture of lasting repercussions. For weeks and even months after the immediate moments of exposure, crowd control agents may continue to sabotage the organs that allow us to breathe, pump blood, and even make life. Here's a closer look at these chemicals and what's known about their immediate and long-term health impacts. What's in crowd control agents? Tear gas and pepper spray are broad terms that encapsulate a slew of chemicals. Tear gas has been used by U.S. law enforcement against civilians for over a century. The compound 2-chlorobenzylmalonyl-nitrile, or CS, is the most common tear gas irritant used today. It is commonly deployed via exploding gas canisters and sometimes mixed into liquids shot from water cannons. Pepper spray typically contains oleoresin capsicum, or OC, a resinous mixture of chili pepper extracts that includes capsaicin, the compound that gives chilies their heat. Its use became common for crowd control in the 1960s. It can be particularly harmful to people with allergies to peppers, says Zima, a pulmonologist at Hofstra University in Hempstead, New York. Alternatively, pepper spray can contain PAVA, which contains a lab-made version of OC. These chemicals are often sprayed from handheld canisters, and they're also found in pepper balls, paint-like projectiles fired from specialized guns. That's a big-picture look, but a major problem with studying the effects of crowd control compounds is that it's often unclear which chemicals are being used and in what concentrations. There is no national regulation on using these chemicals against civilians, and manufacturers share very little information about what goes into them, says emergency room physician and epidemiologist Rohini Har of the University of California, Berkeley. That means it's not always clear what's in the fumes that spew from a tear gas canister, and that can make it difficult to tie specific chemicals to specific health risks. While it seems most probable that the tear gas used so far in Minneapolis and other cities contains CS, it's unclear whether law enforcement could be using even more painful but less studied versions, Har says. I know they exist. I know that they're manufactured. But there's no regulation on telling us what people are buying or what's in a canister. Further muddying the pictures are other compounds that get mixed in to assist with dispersal or prolonging exposure, and which can be toxic by themselves. For instance, tear gas canisters may contain potassium perchlorate, a chemical that donates oxygen to the canister's explosion, and which also has been linked to thyroid issues. And CS is sometimes mixed with silica gel to keep it from disintegrating quickly. These longer-lasting forms can linger on clothes and expose first responders, and they can affect an area for days. First comes the pain. Tear gas and pepper spray activate pain-sensing nerves on the skin, on the surface of the eye, and in airways, says Sven Jort, a pain and sensation researcher at Duke University. That effect immediately triggers protective reflexes, coughing, tears, mucus secretion, that help wash away the chemicals. But these agents are so potent that these reflexes become overwhelming and incapacitate you if you don't remove yourself from the situation, Jort says. There is no antidote for these agents, the U.S. Centers for Disease Control and Prevention says. If a person is exposed, they should move away from the exposure source, find fresh air, wash their skin with soap and water, and rinse their eyes until they appear clear of chemicals, the CDC recommends. After following these steps, it typically takes about 30 minutes for symptoms to disappear, though more severe exposure may lead to long-lasting symptoms, especially if individuals were exposed indoors. Children are among the most at risk from these chemicals due to their small bodies and the vulnerability of their pain nerves. Their tissues are more delicate, their skin is thinner, so it's easier for the agent to reach their nerve endings, Jort says. Their airways have a smaller diameter, so if there's any obstruction, swelling, mucus, they have more trouble breathing. Moreover, CS gas tends to accumulate near the ground, and children are shorter, which potentially increases their exposure, he says. Longer-term respiratory risks. Acute symptoms have been well documented, but the longer-term effects of crowd control agents remain poorly understood. Much of what's known is based on anecdotal evidence, such as reports from conflict zones, Hassan says. And many of the studies involved only healthy populations, like military recruits, and aren't representative of the broader population, George says. But even studies on healthy groups have been concerning. A 2014 study of more than 6,000 Army recruits found the odds of being diagnosed with an acute respiratory illness, such as bronchitis, sinusitis, and throat pain, more than doubled after they were exposed to tear gas in basic training. A total of 114 recruits were diagnosed with respiratory illnesses during the week following exposure to the CS agent, while 47 were diagnosed in the week before. The study also found that higher amounts of exposure were associated with greater chances of illness, and subsequent research found that reducing exposure concentrations reduced the risks. That research showed that the effects of tear gas persisted in the days following exposure in healthy subjects, and it led the military to limit exposure concentrations and durations during training and improve decontamination procedures. These chemicals can burn the surfaces of the eyes and the airways, damaging them for some time, George says. That can lead to fluids leaking into the lungs, causing pulmonary edema, which can subsequently lead to infection and other respiratory issues. After high levels or repeated instances of exposure, that sort of damage may potentially cause lasting effects. The elderly, smokers, and people with asthma or other respiratory conditions should be especially wary about exposure, George says, as the chemicals could trigger or exacerbate pre-existing respiratory issues, including infectious diseases. That has been a concern for the people in Minnesota because the protests mostly occurred in the middle of the respiratory virus season, Zima points out. Other sources have also linked respiratory illnesses and tear gas exposure. For instance, in a 2018 report reviewed and published by UC Berkeley's Human Rights Center, Haar and psychologist Jess Gannon of the University of California, San Francisco, described experiences of people exposed to tear gas almost daily in camps on the West Bank. The long-term impacts included lung problems, asthma, breathing issues, and skin allergies, Haar says. That level of daily exposure over years and in crowded conditions may be extreme, but it can provide insights into places where civilians have been repeatedly exposed to tear gas and pepper spray by law enforcement. Lingering heart problems. While the risks of respiratory issues may seem obvious, evidence suggests that effects can cascade beyond the depths of one's breath. In 2025, a group of researchers led by pediatrician Konstantin Chakunashvili of the Caucasus University in Tbilisi, Georgia, reported significant rates of heart issues in demonstrators who had been tear gassed during the protests over Georgia's 2024 parliamentary election results. Chakunashvili and colleagues observed the hearts of 69 demonstrators who had been exposed to tear gas at the protests, where canisters containing the CS agent were found. Tests of the electrical activity of subjects' hearts, which were conducted at least 5 weeks after exposure, revealed delayed electrical impulses in about a third of the demonstrators and in 7% of non-exposed individuals. The researchers also detected a signal often associated with reduced blood flow in about 29% of the demonstrators and in only 3% of the unexposed people. That suggests there's a link between tear gas and possible issues with oxygenation of blood and possible oxygen deprivation of a heart muscle that can linger for weeks, Chakunashvili says. His team also surveyed over 300 demonstrators and found that more than a third reported experiencing fatigue, headaches, cough, or psychological trauma more than a month after exposure. Others experienced eye problems, skin disorders, or high blood pressure. More studies are needed to determine cause and effect. Nonetheless, the indiscriminate nature of tear gas should prompt at least a democratic world to implement stricter rules in its use, Chakunashvili says. Reproductive repercussions. Researchers in Minneapolis have raised concerns that tear gas might have lingering impacts on another part of the body. Hassan was living in southern Minneapolis in 2020 when protests erupted over the murder of George Floyd, an unarmed black man, by a police officer. I was hearing from my neighbors that they were experiencing unexpected changes in their bodies, she says. Individuals who had not experienced menstruation in years due to birth control or hormone use told Hassan that they had experienced spontaneous menstrual bleeding in the moments after being exposed to tear gas. Hearing that, like one time, I don't know, but maybe sounds like a fluke, Hassan says. I heard several times from my neighbors and community members. Hassan and colleagues analyzed survey responses from 1,276 people with uteri who were over 18 and had been exposed to chemical agents by law enforcement in 2020 and 2021. 83% of the exposed individuals experienced uterine cramping, breast tenderness, or early or late menstrual bleedings, the team reported in 2023 in Frontiers in Epidemiology. What's more, they found that individuals who have been exposed on more than 2 days were twice as likely to experience an adverse effect as those exposed on 1 day. Notably, 10 of the 19 individuals who reported that they were pregnant when exposed reported a subsequent miscarriage. That's about twice the expected rate of miscarriage. Though the sample size is too small to conclusively associate exposure and miscarriage, the findings raise questions about both the short and long-term fertility of those who are exposed to crowd control chemicals, Hassan and colleagues say. It's not the first time such a link has been brought up. For instance, Har's work in the West Bank and a 2012 report on tear gassing of civilians in Bahrain both noted miscarriages following exposure. And in 2011, concerns about the link prompted the government of Chile to ban tear gas, though only temporarily. One hypothesis is that stress is at least partly to blame, Jort says. Hassan, however, suspects a more physical explanation. It would take a lot of stress for somebody to all of a sudden have a spontaneous bleed after years, she says. Another explanation is that these agents are disrupting hormonal systems in our bodies. Both Hassan and Jort say similarly to how the plastic compound BPA does. Now Hassan is collecting data to investigate whether widespread tear gas use in Minneapolis affected preterm birth rates in 2020 and 2021. She may also include data from 2025 and 2026 as it becomes available. I repeatedly was getting emails from healthcare providers who had noticed more preterm birth, Hassan says. I'm hoping to be able to explore that a little bit and get an understanding if there are population-level changes. Research efforts like Hassan's are uncommon in the United States due to a scarcity of federal research support, a drought that had set in long before DHS began its operations in Minnesota. There's basically no government funding for the sort of research Har and Jort say. It seems to me that there is no real serious intent to try and understand the health effects of these agents from the side of the government, Jort says. Next, understanding the genetic message encoded in DNA has turned out to be much more complicated than was initially thought when Watson and Crick deciphered DNA's structure. Now scientists are using artificial intelligence to explore the myriad ways in which DNA interacts with itself and its surroundings to produce usable instructions for life. From Science News, this AI predicts how one typo can alter a genetic story, by Tina Hessman-Sayi. A new deep learning AI model may help scientists better decipher the plot of the genetic instruction book and learn how typos alter the story. Alpha Genome, created by Google DeepMind, is the latest in an ever-improving line of AI models built to analyze vast stretches of DNA. The previous frontrunner, a model called Borzoi, could predict molecular signposts in stretches of DNA 500,000 bases long. Alpha Genome can analyze 1 million DNA building blocks at a time, researchers reported in Nature. The model may have practical implications for diagnosing rare genetic diseases, identifying cancer-driving mutations, designing synthetic DNA sequences, or therapeutic RNAs, and explaining basic biology. Alpha Genome is not just a bigger model in terms of context length, but it actually is quite a leap forward in its overall utility, says Anshul Kunjaj, a computational biologist at Stanford University who develops AI models for genomics. For instance, a genetic change may have no effect on nearby genes, but could change activity of genes far away. Because Alpha Genome examines longer stretches of DNA, it is more likely to spot such long-distance relationships. But Alpha Genome isn't perfect. Unpublished data from Kunjaj's lab indicate the model struggles with predicting how gene activity changes in individuals. Right now, the model is a tool for uncovering basic biology, not something doctors could use to diagnose or treat patients. It has maxed out what this type of model can do, Kunjaj says. He predicts the next big leap will come from scientists generating new types of data for the model or its descendants to analyze. Alpha Genome can pinpoint biologically important spots down to single base pair resolution, says computational biologist Peter Koo of Cold Spring Harbor Laboratory in New York. That's much higher resolution than Borzoi, which flagged points of biological interest in 32 base pair bins. The task is a big one, considering that Alpha Genome's reference is the 3 billion base long human genome, often called a genetic instruction book. The book is actually a multi-volume choose-your-own-adventure pop-up encyclopedia. Genes, the short stories of the book, are told in small phrases that can be rearranged, shortened, or skipped. In between the story fragments are passages that may contain instructions for how to read a different story entirely. Pages and chapters are intricately folded into each other so that pulling a tab in one passage creates something to pop up chapters away. Much of the book is filled with what many people thought was nonsense, but it is often essential reading material. Researchers have cataloged a dizzying array of punctuation marks, origami-like creases, syntax swaps, margin scribbles, and other types of biological grammar that cells use to make sense of the book. Alpha Genome's task is to take a string of DNA letters and predict how plot points, punctuation, and other variations affect 11 distinct biological processes, including RNA splicing, gene activity levels, and certain protein-DNA interactions. The model considers 5,900 data points from studies of human DNA and 1,100 data points from mouse DNA. With those data, the AI can predict how changing a single letter or base in the million base string alters the story. Specialized computational models that predict subsets of these biological functions have been in use for years, but Alpha Genome outperforms them on most measures and does particularly well at identifying some features in different types of cells, the researchers report. For example, Alpha Genome identified gene activity changes in certain cell types about 15% better than Borzoi. By doing well on so many different genomic tasks simultaneously, we believe this demonstrates that the model has learned a powerful general representation of DNA sequences and the complex processes these sequences encode, Natasha Latasheva, a biologist and machine learning researcher at Google DeepMind, said during a news briefing. The tool could make things easier for researchers who are trying to understand how the genome works, says human geneticist Judith Garcia Gonzalez of the Icahn School of Medicine at Mount Sinai in New York City. Before Alpha Genome, a researcher might need to use three different tools with their own caveats and have to learn how they work for predicting, say, 20 different genomic functional consequences, she says. Now Alpha Genome unites all those in one tool. Alpha Genome isn't an entirely new invention. It builds on previous models, but uses aspects of those models in clever ways. There is no single innovation in Alpha Genome that one can pinpoint as a critical innovation. It's really a system of lots of tricks and engineering, Koo says. Alpha Genome used one trick called ensemble distillation, which Koo's lab has been experimenting with. That strategy pre-trains multiple copies of the model, each on computationally mutated DNA. Those models serve as teachers to a single student model that averages their outputs. It's like having 60 historians give their accounts of an important event, Koo says. If you consider the consensus, what overlaps across their storylines, that is probably what might actually be true. The consensus, Koo says, tends to be more reliable than trusting any individual model. Finally, having a vexing problem you've been unable to resolve? Our last article suggests that some people can actually dream up solutions while they are sleeping. From Science News, sound cues may turn sleep into a problem-solving tool by Bethany Brookshire. When solving a puzzle, the answer could lie in your dreams. In a study of lucid dreamers, people who are aware that they're dreaming while it's happening, playing soundtracks linked with unsolved puzzles helped the sleepers solve the problems the next day, researchers reported in Neuroscience of Consciousness. Stories of brilliant insights after a nap or daydream abound, but scientists have struggled to successfully influence people's dreams and rigorously test the idea. This study provides one of the first experimentally grounded demonstrations of such a link, says cognitive scientist Giulio Bernardi of IMT School of Advanced Studies Lucca in Italy, who was not involved in the work. Whether or not we remember our dreams, we have countless each night, says cognitive neuroscientist Karen Concoli of Northwestern University in Evanston, Illinois. Your dreams are such a big part of your inner life. Under the right circumstances, manipulating those dreams could help people think of problems in new ways. While some scientists have shown that sleeping on a problem increases the odds of solving it the next day, others have found no benefit. Of course, it might help if you actually think about the problem in your sleep. Concoli and colleagues were especially interested in helping sleepers think about specific topics using targeted memory reactivation, or TMR. It's this research technique where you have a sensory stimuli that's associated with a memory, Concoli says. It could be a very soft sound or a smell that's presented to a sleeper, and it functions to remind the sleeping brain of the full memory. TMR typically has the strongest effect during deep, slow-wave sleep, Concoli says. She wanted to look at its effects during a different sleep stage, rapid eye movement or REM sleep. REM sleep could be helpful for creative thinking. The team recruited 20 volunteers who would lucid dream. These people can realize they are dreaming and potentially change their dreams. The participants were given sets of brain-teasing puzzles to solve. Some they could and some they couldn't. Each puzzle was accompanied by an unrelated soundtrack, such as a brief clip of instrumental music. The scientists next hooked the participants up to electrodes to monitor their sleep and put them to bed. At 4 a.m., the participants were woken up and encouraged to lucid dream as they returned to sleep. Then the scientists started playing sounds associated with the puzzles the participants couldn't solve, asking them to sniff to indicate they were working on the puzzles in their sleep. The next morning, 75% of sleepers reported dreaming about the unsolved puzzles, though there were only 9 instances of participants lucidly dreaming about them. Sleepers who heard the sound cues in their sleep and dreamed about the puzzles, even if they weren't lucid dreaming, solved the puzzles about 42% of the time. Those who didn't dream about the cued puzzles solved them only 17% of the time. Though the effects were modest, the idea of hacking dreams to increase productivity and problem solving may be appealing to some people. But that's not why Concoli does this research. I don't think that all our dreams should be corrupted for creative problem solving, she says. I want people to value dreams more, for their own sake, as what can be disjointed reflections of our inner lives and experiences. That's it for this episode of Science Today. Thank you for listening. Stay tuned for a new show each month here on WCNY Community FM. I'm Dr. Richard Kopecky. Goodbye for now.
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3: Hello, I'm Dan Cummings, welcoming you to our special program honoring our veterans on WCNY. 2 months ago, Honor Flight Syracuse flew another 81 veterans to Washington to visit the memorials built to honor their service and their sacrifice. We'll tag along on that trip in just a few minutes. For Honor Flight Syracuse, this was Mission 23. 23 missions over the last 13 years, two missions each year, interrupted only by the pandemic. But how did this all get started here in central New York? There were other honor flights to Washington from other cities and other states, but not Syracuse. Not until two men put their heads together and recruited a lot of help. As you're about to see, the origin story of Honor Flight Syracuse started with a simple question.
4: Actually, my sister let me know, asked if I'd heard of Honor Flight, and I said, no, what is that? And she explained what it was. Wow, that would be really neat to start something like that in Syracuse. I think you ought to take that. And I said, that would be great. Let's do it. So at that point, Rochester was the hub that was closest to our home. So I put in an application. One of his friends, Guy George, who he served with, put his application in. So they both got picked. And I was the guardian for the two of them. Seeing these guys, you know, they're in their 80s. And they acted like teenagers. It was like the fountain of youth. I couldn't believe how much it meant to these guys. And talking to them during the day and seeing the emotion, the excitement during the day, I thought, wow, that would be really neat to start something like that in Syracuse. Yeah. And I mentioned it to the president at Rochester, Vince Hope at the time. And he said, well, why don't you do it? And I said, how? And he said, I'll tell you. He said, go and talk to the VFWs, the American Legions, the Rotary Clubs. So I had started doing that. And luckily, the Camillus Rotary Luncheon, John Paddock was there. And he came up to me afterwards and said, I like your idea. He said, why don't you come out to my office and we'll talk about it.
5: We had that Camillus Rotary meeting. We got together afterwards, and I realized that it had a lot of potential, and we could do something with it.
4: John knew just who to talk to. There were people along the way that really jumped on board to help. Tom Seeley, a local lawyer, did the paperwork pro bono for us. John and I, meeting Anne-Marie Burkle, who was the congresswoman at the time, and explaining it to she and her aide, and she fast-tracked the 501c3 and got us rolling. And one of the things that Vince Hope told me, mark my words, it's going to be like a snowball rolling downhill.
5: I called the president of Honor Flight Rochester and his operations officer, and I went up there on a Sunday on their time, and I just spent the whole day with them. And I learned a lot. And on the way back down the thruway, coming back to central New York, I'm thinking, oh my God.
3: What am I getting myself into?
5: There's a lot to be done here if we're going to get this project off the ground. The first thing was to incorporate. And so consequently, I went to the auxiliary of the American Legion Post in Skaneateles and asked them for the dollars to fund our 501c3 formation. I realized there were a number of critical things. The most critical one to me was the having medical care or nurses to go along in the flights. These were, of course, our target was all the World War II veterans at the time. They were all advanced in age. Dr. Susan Bastable, who was the head of the nursing department at Lemoyne, she also agreed to recruit the nursing team that we need. It was absolutely critical to have that.
4: I got a call from Katie Hatch, who worked at SRC, and she said, I understand that you're trying to start an honor flight. And I said, yeah, how did you know that? She goes, well, we're familiar with Honor Flight. SRC has an office down in the Virginia area. And we're wondering, what can we do to help you? And I didn't know what to say. I said, actually, we need money. And she said, well, let's see what we can do. SRC stepped up, paid for the fuel for our first flight down, American Airlines, donated the plane and the crew. In October of 2012, we took 27 veterans, 27 guardians, nurses, staff, one trip, got the ball rolling.
6: What do you remember about seeing these local Central New York World War II veterans experience this?
4: The appreciation that people were giving them and their gratitude for what people were doing for them. It was hard to explain, but to see how much that meant to them. These guys were very unassuming, very humble. Didn't want any recognition, didn't feel that they needed it, but when they got it, it was incredible to see the reaction on their faces.
5: From my perspective, the first welcome home was a flurry of activity because I was running around with my hair on fire at this end. I mean, we had a very small, relatively small by comparison with today, volunteer team. And at any given moment, I had about five or six things to do. Now I like to say that somebody tries to give me something to do and there surely is 10 or 15 people that can do it better than I can. I think another memorable piece of Mission 1 was the fact that we did it. And then once people saw what it was, all the people that had been willing to take the risk but still didn't quite fully appreciate what they were signing up for, what they're getting into and what we were going to be doing. I think once we had Mission 1, that was the program just blossomed after that.
6: What do you most remember? What would the one thing be that you'd like all of us to remember about the very first Honor Flight Syracuse?
4: A couple things, actually. Probably most of all, the willingness of all the organizations to step up and help in any way they could. The Military Officers Association of America, MOAA, was very supportive of us right from the beginning. American Legion 239 in Skinny Atlas was very helpful getting us started. We'd go to different people in different places and explain what we're trying to do. And all we kept hearing was, what can we do to help? What can we do to help? We got to do this. And all the people that jumped on board, that's probably the biggest. I remember when we got back to Syracuse, John stayed back home and got the welcome home ready. The pilot from the plane came out and he was our first guest speaker. And he broke down on the podium to see how much it meant to him and all the people on that plane. I'll never forget that. It was great.
6: October of 2012.
4: October of 2012, yeah.
6: And when you think back on taking that flight with your dad, mm-hmm. Just a few years earlier, mm-hmm. and to see what Honor Flight Syracuse has become today, what do you think? What are you thinking?
4: Very proud. Yeah. Very proud of the community, for all of our volunteers, the people who back us from day one, different organizations. Every mission, it seems to be someone else that jumps on board and helps us out.
5: I can just look back fondly on and remember how the many leaders in this community responded at every level from every organization and said yes to my request to support the first Honor Flight mission. It borders on the miraculous because when you think about it, it was very easy for any of these individuals to resist or say no. We have to conclude that we're very fortunate to live in a Central New York that have such a strong support for our military veteran community, and also were willing to take the risk at every, there's a myriad of risks that these people took when they stepped in to help us out on this thing.
6: What kind of risks? I mean, just give me a sense of what you mean by that. Their own risking what?
5: Head of the airport, Christina Callahan, at the time. Well, the airport was in transition to the new regional board. And to come in and say and have a discussion, says, well, how many people is it going to involve? I'm not quite sure. How many people will be at this welcome home that's going to take place at the what? I don't know. What are the numbers? And there were, not to mention the handling of the crowd from their particular perspective. There was certain risk and uncertainty involved.
6: But Commissioner Callahan and others took a flyer with you.
5: Everybody did. I met with our county executive, Joni Mahoney, Bill Fisher, who was heading at the airport board back in those days, and talked to the mayor of Syracuse, and everybody was willing to accept my assurances and say yes.
4: Very proud of what we've accomplished. John was the catalyst. He knew who to talk to, when to talk to them, and just incredible to see everybody jump on board. It takes a lot to make a flight go.
5: The world I grew up in, I can't think of a single adult male in my world that influenced me as a boy and as a teenager and a young man. I can't think of a single one that hadn't served in the military in World War II. Many of them been products of the Depression and then went off to fight the war. And that's the world I inherited. And so thanking those people, but women too. I had an aunt, Jane Doran, who was a cum laude graduate of Syracuse University and started her teaching career. And in the first year of the war, 1942, she went down towards the end of the year and enlisted as a woman Marine Reserve. And an uncle who served in B-17s and was horribly burned. But I benefited from the contact with such individuals, family, friends, that inspired me to a role of service and to consider the military. This day and age, we don't have that contact. Many of the families are you hard-pressed to think of someone who might serve or have a connection with the military. And so I think that's the role of the veteran in this whole thing. They fly for the commitment to tell their story to their family, to their neighbors, to their younger generation in their own way, but they are not passive participants. They are to be active advocates for what it means to serve in their communities.
6: John Paddock and Randy Flath, the co-founders of Honor Flight Syracuse. We want to thank videographer Andy Robinson for bringing us that origin story. Now, you heard Admiral Paddock urge veterans to tell their stories so the next generation will know what service and sacrifice really means. Some veterans will do that. Others may choose not to. Honor Flight Syracuse gives them at least the opportunity to reflect on their time in uniform in the company of other veterans. Let's join Mission 23 on the ground now in our nation's capital.
7: Where do you want me to start?
8: I got a place to put them.

0: They're really, really appreciated, and they get their just desserts.
1: We were married when I joined the unit as well, and we have a lot of friends from the unit, and it was wonderful to have that shared experience of being in the military together.
2: If I could, I'd do it again.
0: This is amazing to me. Your Honor Flight get-together is, I'm just so impressed. What I'm really impressed with is, you know, when we came back, guys from Vietnam, we didn't get treated that well. And you know what you guys are doing? You're giving us back a little bit of our honor. So, thank you.
3: One of the veterans who flew Mission 23 is Vito Lavecchio Jr., a Syracuse native, lives in Cicero now, and he joins us now in our studio. Vito, good to have you. Thank you for your service. When we saw you in Washington, you spoke briefly about two guys that were very close to you among many who did not make it home, but you did. What was it like being at the wall during Honor Flight Syracuse?
0: Well, you have a lot of, I'll use the word, reflections. I have a painting in a special place in my home, and it's named Reflections, where it shows a guy my age leaning against the wall, and the guys that he was with didn't make it home. They were reflecting and coming through that wall, that black wall, beautiful black wall. So I think that the reflection is, gee, I miss their company, but boy, for you talk about people that gave, the people say to me, thank you for your service. I gave, but they gave it all.
3: Tell me a little bit about the Honor Flight. This wasn't the first time you'd seen the wall, but in the company of other veterans, talk to me about that experience.
0: Well, the Honor Flight itself was absolutely amazing. And the amazing part was one of them, my family, my wonderful wife, Cheryl, and my kids, and I got to spend a whole day with my son as my guardian. And from the time you got up to 4 o'clock in the morning to late 9 o'clock in the morning, there wasn't anything that you needed or wanted that they didn't do for you. And what you got to see, like the changing of the guard and things like that, things that I had never seen before, I really have to thank you for that.
3: Well, the honor is all ours. You know that Honor Flight Syracuse is intended to provide the respect and the honor for men like you who served us in combat and in uniform. Tell me a little bit about the lessons of war for the next generation, those who may be watching this program who have never served. Maybe they didn't have a dad or a granddad who served like you did. What should we take away from your service to our country and from those you served with?
0: Well, we should take away a couple of things. It's the fact that you're still living in the greatest country in the world. Okay, the opportunities we have here are amazing. But the other thing, too, don't take things for granted. Okay, you have to earn these things. You have to do whatever it is, just like we did, or just like you gave us back our respect on the Honor Flight. And those are probably the two things. The last thing I tell you is that you only got, when all is said and done, your family left, and that's the most important thing.
3: Vito Lavecchio Jr., thank you for your service to our country.
0: Thank you.
3: Thank you for joining us on this program here on WCNY.
0: My pleasure.
3: Well, when the Honor Flight returns from a full day in Washington, there's something else that's full. The terminal at Hancock Airport. Hundreds of family and friends and others who welcome these heroes home and thank them for their service. Here's what that looked and sounded like for Mission 23.

0: Well, ladies and gentlemen, what a crowd to welcome home Mission 23 of Honor Flight Syracuse. This is the welcome home they've always deserved. Mark Murdoch is a retired U.S. Air Force Medical Service officer who's dedicated more than two decades in uniform, assuring that those who served were cared for properly, with dignity and with excellence. After his military career, he continued on. That mission of service became a senior healthcare position. He was an executive in the Department of Veterans Affairs and most recently served as the medical director of the VA here in Syracuse. His leadership has touched countless veterans and their families, and his career reflects a lifelong passion for ensuring that the men and women who wore the uniform for us, to keep us safe, to keep us free, receive nothing less than the utmost of care, respect, and gratitude as their medical care proceeds. And so today, as we conclude another unforgettable Honor Flight Syracuse, this one Mission 23, we welcome Mark not only as a leader and as a veteran, but as a friend who shares in our deep pride and gratitude for every hero we celebrate here today, this evening. Ladies and gentlemen, please welcome Mark Murdoch.
1: Dan, thank you so much. As we close this extraordinary day, I want to reflect on what we shared together. Today we walked the paths of history in Washington, D.C. But the truest monuments are not carved in stone or cast in bronze. They are seated here among us, our veterans. You are the living legacy of America's courage and devotion to freedom. As we return tonight, let us remember, the mission of Honor Flight doesn't end when the buses stop and the plane lands. It continues in how we tell your stories, how we live the freedoms you secured, and how we teach the next generation to honor the legacy of those who have served. In closing, let me say this. My family's service is just one thread in the fabric of American service. Each of you represents countless others woven together into the unshakable strength of our nation. You are the reason that the monuments stand. You are the reason America endures. Thank you for your service. Thank you for allowing me to share this day with you. And thank you, Syracuse, for standing so faithfully with our veterans.
2: Good evening, everybody, and thank you for coming out. I just want to thank a few people. First of all, Jason Terreri and all the airport staff. I mean, they essentially give us the keys to the airport twice a year for an entire weekend, so we can't thank them enough. Behind me is retired Rear Admiral John Paddock, Randy Flath over here. The entire reason that Honor Flight Syracuse exists is because of those two guys getting together back in 2011 and 12 and getting it out of the ground, so we can't thank you enough. Kevin Bradley, retired Air Force Major General, our current president. Thank you very much. Our health and safety team, Kim, Jarenko, Candina Harmer, and all our health and safety team. Thank you so much for all you did for the trip. Patty Fitzgibbons, Patty Smarzo, Bill Rosenthal, Suzanne Hensley, take care of everything on the weekend here at the airport. All of our volunteers, everybody you see, the sea of yellow, the sea of blue. Thank you so much for all you've done. Guardians, awesome job. You all listened very well last night. You did a great job. Everybody came back safely, and I think all of our veterans had a great day, so you did well. Thank you. Mark Murdoch, thank you very much. Great to have you. And with that, Honor Flight Syracuse Mission 23, you are dismissed.
3: Spirit of a grateful community. If you'd like to learn more about Honor Flight Syracuse, go to our website. 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
1: Listeners, this episode of Repeating History does contain some graphic mentions of sexual assault that took place during the Sullivan Clinton campaign in 1779. Just wanted to make you all aware before you begin your listen. Welcome back to another episode of Repeating History. I'm Robert Searing, your host. Very, very excited to be joined today by Travis Bowman. Travis is the head of museum collections for the New York State Bureau of Historic Sites. He coordinates the curatorial museum security and collection management units, a very, very big job. Preservation, this helps oversee the research, stewardship, and exhibition of over 3 million collections objects at 35 state historic sites and 180 state parks. Incredible. Prior to moving to the Bureau of Historic Sites in 2014, Travis worked in State and National Registers of Historic Places program, and from 2001 to 2007 was curator of collections at Claremont State. He earned his master's and certificate of advanced study in public history from the State University of New York at Albany, and he has a bachelor's degree in anthropology from good old Tulane University in New Orleans, and is actually working on his dissertation at the University of Leiden, researching slavery among smallholders in New York's Mohawk Valley. We are really excited to talk to Travis about his recent book, which he co-authored, called Clearing Iroquois, New York's Land Grab in the 1779 Campaigns of the American Revolution. Travis, impressive. Gosh, what a job. We could talk for probably hours about that, but thank you so much for joining us today.
2: Well, thank you for having me.
1: So I mentioned off air, and I'm just actually coming in. My feet are a little sore. I just gave a walking tour to 16 Serbian nationals who are in Syracuse as part of an entrepreneurial program. And I start the tour, as I do every tour, talking about being at the center of the Haudenosaunee Confederacy and the sacredness of Onondaga Lake and the great law of peace. And I, of course, can't talk about that and the land that we are on without mentioning the Sullivan Clinton campaign. Your book, Clearing Iroquois, is a really excellent in-depth treatment of that. And I'm interested to start, what inspired you to write this book with your co-authors? Because this is really still not something that a lot of Americans and not a lot of New Yorkers are aware of. What gave you that inspiration?
2: The inspiration for me personally starts with Newtown Battlefield. So that's a state park out near Elmira today. So that is the major military battle that happened during the Sullivan Clinton campaign. So I'd been working with Newtown Battlefield for a few years, dealing with their interpretation, dealing with the site, dealing with the tours there. And then my co-author sort of innocently called me one day, knowing that I had a connection to Newtown and that it was a state park, and asked me the question, do you think the Sullivan campaign was genocide?
1: Oh, what a question.
2: And right. It was a very tough question. My answer was the very sort of professorial answer of, I don't know. I've heard many Native people describe it that way. The books that have previously been written on the campaign did not describe it that way. So I thought, well, I'll just start digging into the resources and see what I come up with. And what I found was digging deeper and deeper. And instead of trying to tackle that question of whether the campaign was genocide, what I found was that New York's role in the campaign really had not been explored. Like I said, the books that had been written on it, the articles that had been written on it, hadn't even really looked at Philip Schuyler and James Duane and Clinton, all these folks who were deeply involved in the campaign. And I called Matt back and I was like, we should do a paper on this. So we decided to write a paper for a military history conference that was going to happen in Virginia in April of 2020, wow. Which obviously did not happen. Right. So we had this little 20-page paper written for the conference, and then the conference obviously got canceled because of COVID. So we decided to just keep writing. And then all of a sudden, we had a journal article because it was now 50 pages long.
1: I thought you bet.
2: We went to the conference the next year. We presented our findings. Everybody was very impressed, and we both just kept writing. Matt and I have been friends for a long time. We did archaeology together back in the 90s, and suddenly someone called us from a publisher and said, "Hey, have you ever thought about doing a book?" You know, they'd seen our presentation at the conference, and we said, "Funny story, we actually wrote a book." And that's what it turned out. We just both kept writing and kept writing and researching and digging and digging. And the more web connections you found, the deeper the story went. So that was the motivation behind it.
1: An incredible story, and I can just imagine the pulling of threads and the sweater that went on. Now, you mentioned there's a lot to unpack, and I'd like to sort of go through some of those things point by point. Our executive director at OHA, Lisa Moore, told me that she attended one of your lectures, and I thought it was an incredibly badass maneuver on your part, basically in the Schuyler Mansion, laying it down against Philip Schuyler, who, despite the success of his son-in-law's rapping career, has really been going through quite a bit of a historic revisionism. I know last year or the year before, his statue was removed in Albany. So two things. Can you talk about Philip Schuyler, a name that, again, a lot of Americans might be aware of because of Hamilton and the Schuyler sisters? Work. My daughters would be so happy that I just did that. Who is Philip Schuyler, and what is his connection, because it is profound, to the Sullivan-Clinton campaign and certainly the aftermath of that? And I know that's a book length, but just a good little synopsis, if you can.
2: Sure. So Philip Schuyler, my connection, the big connection to Schuyler is Schuyler Mansion here in Albany, which is another one of the historic sites that falls under the purview of New York State Parks. So I know the site staff well. I know the research well. Their director, Heidi Hill, has been a friend of mine, for many long years. So I wasn't afraid of anything happening in Schuyler's mansion, except maybe the ghost of Schuyler attacking me, which he did not, thankfully. So Philip Schuyler is one of these scions of, the wealthy Dutch families who settled Albany and settled this sort of upstate New York region. He's a veteran of the French and Indian War. As soon as the revolution breaks out, Schuyler is appointed as Commissioner of Indian Affairs for the Northern Department by Congress. At the same time, he also holds a commission as a general, major general in the Army, again, for the Northern Department. So he's in charge of the expedition to Canada in 1775 and the evacuation of Ticonderoga in 1776, that sort of thing. So he's in this dual role. The first thing he does as soon as the Northern Department is created, the Commissioner of Indian Affairs, is he calls for a conference with the Haudenosaunee here in Albany in 1775, where he goes through the asking them for neutrality. The standard diplomacy, it's been standard on the frontier for 150 years. Schuyler knows the diplomacy very well. So he asks them for neutrality. They pledge neutrality. Everybody's happy. Then when the rebel invasion of Canada fails, and we start to see some Canadian Native peoples participating in the battles that happen at the Cedars and at Montreal and a couple other places, Schuyler goes back to Congress and goes back to George Washington and says the Haudenosaunee won't become neutral. They won't stay neutral. He calls for a second conference at German Flats in 1776, mm-hmm. and gives them an ultimatum. Says you're either with us or you're against us. You can't be neutral anymore. So Schuyler violates all of the protocols of Anglo-Native diplomacy that had existed on the frontier, again, for over a century. Forever. And he knows he's violating them, yeah. But he doesn't care. He then uses Mohawk and Seneca participation in the Battle of Oriskany in 1777 to condemn the Haudenosaunee. And so he starts planning the invasion as soon as basically the Battle of Oriskany is over.
1: Okay. And so he is really the man behind all of it.
2: He is the architect of the campaign. He starts writing to George Washington about different ways they could pull this off. He writes a letter to Congress in February of 1778 saying, we're going to need to invade, the Haudenosaunee. We're going to need to invade Iroquois.
1: And Travis, can you, because oftentimes, when this story is told, it is you can't unlink it from the dispossession of the Haudenosaunee that will come, through the state in the 1780s, which we'll get to. What is his, is it couched in, as I assume it is, a military necessity? Is there any references in the communications to Washington or any other major agents in this about the need for the land when the war is over? Or is that really the subtext?
2: No, so that's the sort of funny part. That's, I think, where our book is the strongest, is everyone wanted to say that the campaign was about frontier safety, and Washington and Congress talk about frontier safety. But when you start examining the correspondence of people in New York State, Clinton and Schuyler and Robert Livingston and all these other guys who are involved in the sort of New York elite, they are all talking about land. Mm-hmm. It's very funny. Max Mintz wrote the great book, Seeds of Empire, mm-hmm. and he sort of concluded, the campaign has to be about land, but I can't find the smoking gun. And it's because he was looking in those federal papers and in those the correspondence of Washington and Sullivan and Green and all the other folks.
1: Ah.
2: Whereas Schuyler and James Duane and all, they say it, John Jay, they say it without equivocation that, you know, we're going to make them pay by taking their land. And as soon as Sullivan gets back from the campaign in the fall of 1779, Schuyler is sent to Congress along with Robert Livingston with specific instructions to take the Haudenosaunee land.
1: Incredible. Can you set the stage for our listeners, Travis? I know, and this is, again, being in Syracuse, I often talk about the campaign beginning, sort of its initial skirmishes are take place just a few miles from where I'm sitting right now near Onondaga Creek and Kirk Park here in Syracuse in April in the Van Schaik raid. Can you sort of set the stage what it is, when it takes place, and really... You mentioned Newtown. As a young kid growing up in the Southern Tier, I lived in Vestal and Owego was there, and we would often travel out to Elmira. And Newtown was one of these things that you sort of drove by, and you were always like, wait, the American Revolution happened here? Can you sort of set the stage, explain what the campaign was and how Newtown fits into that? Because I really do think that is so overlooked and such a fascinating aspect of the revolution here in New York State.
2: Sure. So the campaign, again, Schuyler recommends it in February of 1778. Because Congress takes so long to get around to actually consider Schuyler's recommendations, they don't authorize the campaign until June of 1778. So again, this is happening before Wyoming. This is happening before Cherry Valley,
1: right,
2: which are often painted as the reason for the campaign. But that's not true. It was in place months ahead of that. When Schuyler finds out that Congress authorized it, he immediately writes to George Washington with this wonderful plan to come from, you know, Fort Stanwix in modern day Rome, New York, mm-hmm. to march overland to burn out the Onondaga and to continue marching overland to burn out the Seneca and the Cayuga. Washington writes him back and says, I don't know what you're talking about. I've never heard of this plan, because the Board of War hadn't informed Washington that they had authorized the campaign. And not only that, Washington was so busy in New Jersey, you know, fighting off Sir Henry Clinton at Monmouth and everything else. So it's only because within a month or two, Wyoming happens. And then this pressure starts to build on Washington where he says, okay, I got to start taking this a little bit more seriously. And then after the massacre Cherry Valley, yeah. Washington sends a couple of retaliatory strikes into Iroquois, into today is what's Tioga, Pennsylvania, and a couple of other places, yep. Oquaga, burns those down as sort of retaliation for Cherry Valley and retaliation for Wyoming. And then he sits down to plan. When Washington, after consulting with Green and some of these other folks, Washington decides that Schuyler's plan's not going to work. He wants to move north-south from Pennsylvania using the lakes on his sides, you know, on his flanks. He figures if the British decide to counterattack, he'll be safer marching upland through the lakes. And basically, he cuts the Onondaga out of Schuyler's campaign. And interestingly, Schuyler writes back, even though he's got command over the folks who are living in Onondaga, he's in constant contact with the Oneida. He has all this intelligence telling him that the Onondaga not only are just neutral, but they're actually leaning pro-American, that the Oneidas have finally convinced them to join the rebel cause.
1: Okay.
2: He has intelligence in his hand saying that. And instead, he writes to Washington and says, well, what if we just send a group really quick to just burn Onondaga? And then the Van Skyke campaign becomes the precursor then to the Sullivan campaign, because while Washington and Sullivan and Schuyler are planning the larger campaign and the third campaign, which is Daniel Broadhead being sent to burn the Muncie, Schuyler is the one to work with James Clinton to sort of do this smaller campaign to just hit the Onondaga, even though they were pro-American at that point.
1: And that, of course, then pushes them out of that. And then, so where in the Battle of Newtown, which you mentioned at the beginning of the conversation, fall in this campaign? And why, to your opinion, is this, well, at least in mine too, something that should be more sort of well-known?
2: So the Van Skyke campaign happens in April. It's a very fast campaign. It only lasts a few days. They burn the three main Onondaga villages, return back to Fort Sandwich.
1: Yep.
2: The larger Sullivan-Clinton campaign starts taking place in early summer of 1779. Sullivan marches very, very slowly, much to Washington's dismay. It turned out Sullivan was correct, that moving methodically the way he moved allowed him to avoid two ambushes along the campaign. The largest ambush was at Newtown. So the rebel forces were marching in these very large columns, a mile wide.
1: Wow.
2: And at Newtown, the mountain comes very close to the river. So the British and their native allies built a series of log works. And the idea was to force the Americans to sort of get skinny as they walked between the mountain and the river.
1: Okay.
2: And then, just like they did at the Battle of Oriskany, ambushed them in the middle of their column. But because Sullivan was moving so slowly, he didn't fall for the ambush. He ends up stopping at the earthworks. He ends up sending one of his columns around the flank, you know, to try to catch the people behind the log works, behind the earthworks. Mm-hmm. And the whole thing ends up turning into a rout. And that is really the only large-scale military action that happens on the campaign. After that, Sullivan picks up speed because he realizes no more resistance is coming, that this was their stand, and they were utterly outnumbered. You're talking about somewhere in the neighborhood of 800 natives and British, and you're talking about a quarter of the Continental Army, 6,000 troops.
1: Unbelievable.
2: Yeah. So this is... As to why the Sullivan campaign is not known, I wonder that myself. This is one of the largest rebel offenses of the entire war.
1: Yeah.
2: I mean, like I said, it's a quarter of the American army. It is the single most well-documented campaign of the entire American Revolution. You know, we look at Joseph Plum Martin, and we're so excited to read this one soldier's diary as he journeys through the war. You're talking about dozens and dozens and dozens of guys left journals about the Sullivan campaign. We know what the army was doing every single day of that campaign, because even if one guy doesn't write it, 10 other guys do.
1: This is a hard question, but like, why do you think that is? What is it about? Do you think it's because of how critical this land is going to be to these grandees in New York, who are also simultaneously so significant to the larger national cause, or what's your best explanation, having spent so much time in the sources?
2: My best explanation is the Haudenosaunee have this mystique, right? They've been out there in central and western New York, since the days of colonization. They've always been talked about, as this very fierce people who have been Anglo allies, they've been French allies, they've been themselves. And I think you're just being sent in an expedition in such a foreign land. You know, it's not like you're going to an expedition and, go fight in Pennsylvania somewhere, go fight around Philadelphia. You're being sent beyond the frontier, well beyond the frontier.
1: Yeah, it's like going to the moon.
2: Yeah, going to the moon, you're to fight against these very famous people. And I think that's what it is, but I honestly don't know.
1: No, I think that's a fantastic interpretation. And I think you're onto something there. Two things. One, the question that your co-author asked you, that was sort of the beginnings of this great book, was it a genocide? So I'm wondering if you can give our listeners a sense of the actual, to the best of our knowledge, and I'm thinking it's probably pretty specific considering the source, to the extent of the devastation wrought by the Sullivan campaign, like the number of villages? And I mean, do we have a good sense of just how truly destructive this was in terms of metrics?
2: Yes. So between the three campaigns, between Van Skuyck, Sullivan Clinton, and Daniel Broadhead, they burned just over 50 villages. I was able to calculate the amount of food that they burned would have fed around 20,000 people.
1: Oh, my gosh.
2: We think somewhere in the neighborhood of 10,000 people, you know, were forced to evacuate their homes. And we know at least 2,000 people or so starved to death at Niagara. The winter of 1779-1780 turned out to be the coldest winter in the history of New York State. The harbor in New York City froze. Like, that's how cold it was.
1: Incredible.
2: So these folks, you know, were pushed out of their homes. Washington and Schuyler had intelligence that the British would not be able to feed them all. You know, they chose to go anyway. So they knew people would starve to death. There's actually a couple of journals where they talk about, like, well, we knew what was going to happen when we did this, but we did it anyway. In terms of deaths on the campaign, you know, there were a couple of incidents that were particularly nasty, you know, turning corpses into pants, that sort of thing.
1: Wow.
2: The Van Skuyck raid has the single most unusual orders I've ever seen in all of the 18th century. I've never seen it before or since, where Van Skuyck is ordered to make sure his men are not committing sexual violence against Native women.
1: Oh.
2: And I have no idea why that was issued to Van Skuyck. I don't know if there was an incident previous under his command. But later, there were speeches at Niagara amongst the Haudenosaunee who did say that those orders were violated, that women were victims of sexual violence by Van Skuyck's forces.
1: Wow. Wow. I was unaware that that's an incredible bit of information. I'm curious, during the time, and you mentioned Wyoming and Cherry Valley, and you and I as historians of early America know that, but these massacres are profoundly important for propaganda purposes. I'm wondering, the book mentions it, but is the Sullivan Clinton campaign a useful tool for the American army to sort of galvanize support amongst the population? Is it something that gets run in the press of the day?
2: Yeah, the soldiers certainly think of it as revenge for Wyoming. It's very interesting. The latest research about Wyoming is that there was no massacre whatsoever. It was purely a propaganda hit piece that appeared in a New York paper that everyone bought hook, line, and sinker. And then, again, we discussed this in the book. The reason for the massacre at Cherry Valley, you can actually read letters, you know, written to some of the rebel commanders that said, well, you accused us of killing women and children at Wyoming, and we didn't. So, you know, if we're going to get accused of it anyway, we might as well do it.
1: Might as well do it. Yeah, the same tact I took when I was a teenager. So the campaign ends and, of course, then sets the stage for the dispossession by the state of New York. And Schuyler is intimately connected to this as well. You know, and we're not necessarily going to be able to get into the depths of that. But there is there's a treaty in 1788. Now, we jumped ahead quite a bit. I mean, the Five Nations are forced under reservations by the state of New York in 1784. I believe, and this is all done via treaty. The one treaty I'm wondering if you could talk about real quick is the Fort Schuyler Treaty of 1788. Is that a proper sort of capstone, if you will, to Schuyler's involvement in this going all the way back to 10 years prior?
2: Yeah, I think that's a good capstone because it's at Canandaigua. In particular, where the Haudenosaunee agree that the land belonged to New York State, you know, except what was reserved to them.
1: Right.
2: So that becomes the final blow. And, you know, other folk, Lawrence Haltman and all these other guys have written much greater books about the legal dispossession after the Sullivan campaign. You can read those. They're fantastic. We actually chose not to go into it whatsoever because it was so well documented
1: in
2: other
1: great.
2: Academic literature. But it's the one thing that made a lot of sense for me afterwards, by the time we got to all this and understood what Schuyler was really doing here, was the attack on the Onondaga. I mean, your readers or your listeners, excuse me, live in the military tract.
1: Yes, we do.
2: If Schuyler hadn't defeated the Onondaga and dispossessed them of that land, then that would have made the military tract impossible.
1: And the military tract was absolutely necessary to do the outcome.
2: They had to pay their soldiers.
1: They had to pay. Yeah, exactly.
2: Yeah. So he needed that. He needed the Onondaga land. So in terms of that, it's a very unjust addition. You know, not that the Sullivan campaign is just by any stretch, but the Van Skuyt campaign is particularly egregious because you attacked an allied power literally to steal their land.
1: No, well said. Now, I've got a few minutes left, and you work for the Parks Department. We are frequent visitors. We have a place up on Seneca Lake. And even as a, 20 years ago, before I had started even going back to college to study this stuff, I remember being struck by the markers that are scattered throughout the Finger Lakes region that had been put up by the state of New York in 1929. And I'm wondering, many of our listeners have probably seen these. They are everywhere. They are, of course, very laudatory and celebratory. And I know you are a part of a revision, I would imagine, by the state. What is the sort of the legacy of those markers, and does the state have a plan to either get rid of them or update them? Because nearly 100 years after they were put in, they are beyond problematic, I would say.
2: they're problematic. Right now, Devin Lander, who's our state historian, who works for the State Education Department, one of our sister agencies, he is working with a coalition of folks, including Andrea Lynn Smith, who wrote a fantastic book about those markers, to talk about how can we counterbalance some of these laudatory narratives. I don't know what that will eventually result in. It may be more markers put up next to the current markers.
1: Okay.
2: If you go to Newtown right now, the Pomeroy Foundation has put up Native Voice markers next to those old, 150-year markers to give a different sense. Most of the markers, if you actually plot them all out, they're not on state land.
1: Oh, interesting.
2: Right. I mean, there are hundreds of these markers.
1: There are.
2: So some of them, even if you... It's not just the blue and gold state ed markers, the old markers. There are boulders. There's every place that Clinton or Sullivan stopped along the campaign has a boulder.
1: That's what I was talking about.
2: With a plaque on it. And some of those, the state didn't even pay for. The local municipality would chip in money. If you read Andrea's book, she talks about, some of those organizations like the DAR and those folks putting up these monuments. So, I mean, we don't even know who owns them.
1: Amazing.
2: In many cases, because it's just been lost to history. So I don't, at least not for New York State parks, that wouldn't be our purview to remove any markers unless they were on parkland. And if they were on parkland, what we would probably do would be to add a second sign, a second piece of interpretation.
1: An update.
2: To counterbalance that. Although we do have a giant monument at Newtown, which you probably saw if you drove by it as a kid.
1: Yeah, you can't miss it.
2: That one maybe is slightly more problematic.
1: It's a teaching opportunity, my friend. Right? That's sort of what we're doing. I think, Travis, I am incredibly grateful for your time, for your scholarship. Thank you for coming on and helping to illuminate this still sadly underknown event that is so critical not only to the history of New York State, but to the history of the United States as we commemorate the 250th anniversary of a Declaration of Independence. Very grateful for your time, sir, and I look forward to seeing you and speaking to you very soon. Be well.
2: Yeah, anytime. Thank you.
1: Thank you. Take care.
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0: Live from NPR News, I'm Lakshmi Singh. President Trump's on a high-stakes visit to China, where he and President Xi Jinping are expected to address the Iran war, Taiwan, and trade, among other issues. NPR's Tamara Keith reports on Trump's arrival in Beijing today.
1: There was a red carpet rolled up to Air Force One, and a military band started playing as Trump appeared at the top of the stairs. Trump was greeted by the vice president of China and 300 Chinese teens in matching outfits who waved small Chinese and U.S. flags in sync while chanting a welcome to Trump. A much larger ceremony is planned for when Chinese President Xi Jinping welcomes Trump at the Great Hall of the People. Trade is on the agenda for the visit, and to drive that home, Trump was joined on the flight over by NVIDIA CEO Jensen Huang and Tesla CEO Elon Musk. Tamara Keith, NPR News, Beijing.
0: Chinese interests are on the line in Washington, where a bipartisan effort is underway in Congress to ban Chinese vehicles in the U.S. Kevin Murchard of member station WEMU has more.
2: Called the Connected Vehicle Securities Act, the legislation would prohibit the importation, manufacture, and sale of vehicles, software, and hardware linked to China. China has been accused by the U.S. government of using technology to collect and transmit sensitive information from vehicles it produces. The legislation expands on orders from the first Trump and the Biden administrations by putting the protections into law.
0: Kevin Murchard reporting. The Trump administration says it is imposing a six-month moratorium on new Medicare enrollments by hospice and home health agencies in order to root out fraud. Vice President J.D. Vance has also announced the administration's deferring more than $1 billion in Medicaid funding for California. Medicaid assists low-income individuals and people with disabilities. The Missouri Supreme Court ruled that a map aimed at netting another seat for Republicans is in effect. St. Louis Public Radio's Jason Rosenbaum reports the decision's yet another blow for Democrats in a mid-decade redistricting scramble.
3: Missouri lawmakers passed a map last year that seeks to convert Democratic Representative Emanuel Cleaver's Kansas City-based district into a GOP-leaning seat. But two voters sued, contending that the submission of referendum signatures prevented that map from going into effect. But the Missouri Supreme Court ruled unanimously that the new map is in effect until Missouri Secretary of State verifies it has enough signatures. That might not happen until a few days before the state's primary, and that may be too late into the election process to switch to a map that's more favorable to Cleaver. The court's decision comes as states like Louisiana, Alabama, and Tennessee are eliminating heavily Democratic majority-minority seats, thanks to the U.S. Supreme Court's decision weakening the Voting Rights Act. For NPR News, I'm Jason Rosenbaum in Jefferson City.
0: It's NPR. Jason Collins, the NBA player who became the first openly gay athlete in the Big Four North American men's professional sports leagues, has died of a brain tumor. NPR's Becky Sullivan has more.
4: Back in 2013, Jason Collins stunned the sports world when he published a cover story in Sports Illustrated with the headline, "I'm a 34-year-old NBA center. I'm black and I'm gay." In an interview with ABC recorded just hours after the announcement, Collins said he'd fought his sexuality for years before embracing it.
5: When you finally get to that point of acceptance, there's nothing more beautiful.
4: There was an outpouring of support afterward, even a phone call from President Barack Obama, who told Collins he was proud of him. Collins played 13 seasons in the NBA, only one of them after he came out. In the decade plus since then, openly gay athletes remain extremely rare in men's professional sports. Last year, Collins married his longtime partner. Then, just months later, he was diagnosed with glioblastoma, a fast-moving form of brain cancer. He was 47. Becky Sullivan, NPR News.
0: Kevin Warsh, President Trump's pick to lead the Federal Reserve, wants Senate confirmation today, just in time to officially take over as a chair of the central bank at the end of this week. Trump has publicly criticized outgoing Chair Jerome Powell for resisting bigger interest rate reductions, and he may be frustrated when Warsh takes over as well, given the persistent rate of inflation. New York City Mayor Zoran Mamdani is taking a victory lap after saying his administration balanced the city's budget. Yesterday, the Democrat presented a $124.7 billion spending plan without raising property taxes. Critics warn the plan relies on short-term fixes. It's NPR.
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7: Hello and welcome on in. Always great to have you with us, and we hope things are going very well for you and yours. Here's Ralph Moore from his recording Three Score with Blues Alliance.

That cooks right along, doesn't it? It's called Blues Alliance. It's from Ralph Moore and his quartet. It's off the recording Three Score with Ralph on tenor, Eric Reed, the pianist, Gerald Cannon on bass, and Willie Jones III on drums. You're listening to Jazz with Dave Schwann, and you might say we shift musical chairs somewhat, with Willie Jones here becoming the leader of a quintet. And Ralph Moore is on tenor once again. This is from the recording My Point Is. Here is Early Morning.

Early Morning, a tune by drummer Willie Jones III, and that's from his recording My Point Is. Willie leading the quartet there with Ralph Moore on tenor, Buster Williams, the bassist, and Eric Reed on piano. On a couple cuts in this recording, Eddie Henderson joins the group on trumpet. You're listening to Jazz with Dave Schwann. We thank you so much for your support of this great American music, and we dedicate this next piece to you.

One of many beautiful pieces of music by Thad Jones, co-written with Bud Johnson. In this case, the tune is called To You. Gene Harris on piano, adding his distinctive pianistic touch. It's from his recording Listen Here, along with Gene, Ray Brown on bass, Ron Eschete guitar, and Jeff Hamilton on drums. We have some classic Oscar Peterson with Ray Brown coming up in just a couple minutes. Stay tuned. My name's Dave Schwann. You're listening to Jazz. And before we hear from Oscar Peterson, let's hear from pianist Jesus Chucho Valdez.

0: Jesus Chucho Valdez with Aunt Jessica from his recording Lukumi Piano Solo.
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0: The Oscar Peterson Trio up next from the early 1960s. That, of course, means Ray Brown on bass, Ed Thigpen on drums. Here's something from one of my favorite recordings by this trio, the music from West Side Story. Here's the Jet Song.

When you're a jet all the way, and that swings all the way. Wow, the Jet Song from the Oscar Peterson Trio, from their recording West Side Story, music from the great musical by Leonard Bernstein, lyrics to the music by Stephen Sondheim, by the way, Oscar Peterson piano, Ray Brown on bass, Ed Thigpen on drums. Not sure if Leonard Bernstein ever got to hear this. Given the fact that it was recorded in the early 1960s, he may well have, and I think he would have approved. You're listening to Jazz with Dave Schwann and Joshua Redman up next. This is from his recording Freedom in the Groove and One Shining Soul.

That's Joshua Redman on soprano sax with his tune One Shining Soul. It's from his recording Freedom in the Groove. Along with Joshua, Peter Bernstein on guitar, Peter Martin on piano, Christopher Thomas on bass, and Brian Blade on drums. A fine quartet led by Joshua Redman. Let's hear from a fine trio led by Hank Jones, the great jazz trio in this case, with Hank on piano, George Mratz on bass, and Roy Haynes on drums. Wow. Here is Hank Jones' tune called Time Warp.

No matter who Hank Jones had in his great jazz trio, they always came through. In this case, George Moratz on bass, Roy Haynes on drums, and Hank at the piano. For Hank's tune called Time Warp, it's from the recording called Flowers for Lady Day. Music by and large attributed to, of course, Lady Day, Billie Holiday. Let's pick things up with Grant Stewart and his quartet from the recording Rise and Shine and a Tommy Flanagan tune, Minor Mishap.

That's a tune by the pianist Tommy Flanagan. It's called Minor Mishap. We heard it by Grant Stewart there. Grant on tenor, Targo Hammer piano, Peter Washington bass, and Phil Stewart on drums. Grant Stewart's quartet from the recording called Rise and Shine. We thank you so much for joining us this hour and hope you enjoyed all the great American music we call jazz. Dave Schwann finishing up with Joey Alexander and his trio from their recording Eclipse and John Coltrane's Moment's Notice.

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0: Live from NPR News in Washington, I'm Ryland Barton. President Trump arrived in Beijing today for a summit with Chinese leader Xi Jinping. Trump was greeted by a military honor guard, a military band, and hundreds of young Chinese people waving flags and chanting warm welcome. The greeters were decked out in white and robin's egg blue outfits that matched the paint job of the iconic presidential plane. The main part of the summit with President Xi starts tomorrow when they hold bilateral talks, visit the Temple of Heaven, and take part in a formal banquet. The talks are expected to focus on the Iran war, trade, and U.S. arms sales to Taiwan. The Senate once again narrowly defeated a war powers resolution that would have forced President Trump to end the war in Iran. Three Republicans joined almost all Senate Democrats to vote in support of the bill. NPR's Ava Berger is at the Capitol.
1: The vote is the seventh in an effort largely led by Democrats to constrain Trump's ability to continue to engage in the conflict with Iran. The resolution was defeated 49-50. Senators Lisa Murkowski, Rand Paul, and Susan Collins voted with Democrats, while Senator John Fetterman, the Pennsylvania Democrat, joined with Republicans to defeat the bill. The vote came one day after Secretary of Defense Pete Hegseth told Congress that the cost of the conflict had risen to nearly $30 billion. He asked lawmakers for a record $1.5 trillion to fund the Pentagon next year. Ava Berger, NPR News, The Capitol.
0: One year after President Trump's executive order to shelter 6,000 homeless veterans, NPR's Quil Lawrence reports Democrats and Republicans say they've seen little progress.
2: The president's order aimed to create what he called a Center for Warrior Independence on the sprawling VA campus in West Los Angeles. But at a hearing, Republican Congressman Mike Boss said the administration has blocked oversight with non-disclosure agreements.
3: If agreements, planning decisions, or delay are hiding behind NDAs, the American taxpayers and our veterans deserve to know how the land is being used and why progress has been so slow.
2: Ongoing construction at the campus has taken decades. The secrecy also worries LA veterans advocate Rob Reynolds.
4: I want to see President Trump's executive order be successful. But again, we need to get rid of these non-disclosure agreements.
2: The administration's budget request funds minimal new housing on the campus. Quil Lawrence, NPR News.
0: The Trump administration is expanding its fraud-busting initiative in federal health programs. Vice President J.D. Vance today announced a $1.3 billion pause in Medicaid reimbursements to California. The administration's also imposing a six-month freeze on some new Medicare enrollments and warning states to investigate Medicaid fraud or risk losing funding. States have acknowledged it's a legitimate concern, but some have pushed back on the administration's aggressive tactics. A rebound for tech stocks today led Wall Street to new records, even though the majority of U.S. stocks fell following another discouraging update on inflation. You're listening to NPR News from Washington. Florida Republican Attorney General James Uthmeyer says he has issued an investigative subpoena to the NFL regarding the Rooney Rule. That's the rule that requires teams to interview at least two minority candidates for head coach, general manager, and coordinator positions. Uthmeyer sent a letter to NFL Commissioner Roger Goodell in March saying the rule amounts to blatant race and sex discrimination. Obesity is rising faster in poorer countries than in wealthier ones, according to a new study. NPR's Jonathan Lambert reports.
5: Around the 1980s, obesity started ticking up in many parts of the world. Back then, it was mostly a problem for wealthy countries. But as time went on, it grew into a global phenomenon. Now, a new analysis finds that obesity levels are plateauing in most wealthy countries. A few, including France and Portugal, are even seeing declines. But across many low- and middle-income countries, rates are accelerating. Some of those countries, including many Pacific Island nations, now have some of the highest obesity levels of any country. The study can't say for sure why this is happening. Increased availability of sugary drinks and processed foods could be a factor, the authors say, and laxer food regulations may also be contributing. Jonathan Lambert, NPR News.
0: The usually colorful packaging on some Japanese snacks is turning a somber black and white as the war in Iran disrupts the supply of an ingredient in colored ink. Calbee, which normally makes potato chips in a bright orange bag, says what's inside remains the same, even though new packaging just has monochrome lettering. It's the latest impact of the closure of the Strait of Hormuz due to the war in the Middle East. This is NPR News.
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7: Greetings and salutations. Welcome. Dave Schwann here. You're listening to the great American music we call jazz. Thank you for joining us. Dave Stryker up next on guitar with Bob Mincer and the WDR Big Band. They have put together a wonderful recording called Blue Soul. And here is a tune that was a big hit for Marvin Gaye in the late 1960s, the title of which asks a very pertinent question. As pertinent then as it is now. What's going on?

What's Going On? A tune co-written by Marvin Gaye, it was a big hit for him in the late 1960s. Done here by guitarist Dave Stryker, along with Bob Mincer and the WDR Big Band from their recording, Blue Soul. You're listening to Jazz with Dave Schwann. Thanks again for joining us. Here is drummer Steve Fittick from his recording, Battle Lines, and his tune called Hashtag, Social Loafing.

drummer Steve Fiddick and his quintet with Steve's tune called Hashtag Social Loafing. It's from his recording Battle Lines, along with Steve, Joe Mangiarelli on trumpet, Xavier Perez, tenor, Peter Zach, piano, and Michael Karn on bass. Dave Schwann here. Thank you for joining us. You're listening to the Great American

American music we call jazz. And up next, the music of Pat Metheny, arranged for a big band, Bob Curnow's L.A. Big Band. From the recording, the music of Pat Metheny and Lyle Mays, here's Pat's tune called Every Summer Night.

Ordinarily, you might not think that the music of Pat Metheny would lend itself to the big band idiom, but there is a good example that it does indeed. The tune called Every Summer Night. That's Bob Curnow's L.A. Big Band. From there, recording the music of Pat Metheny and Lyle Mays. And great soloing there from Paul Villapiano on guitar, Ron Stout on flugelhorn, and Wayne Bergeron on piccolo trumpet. Another great big band coming up in just a couple minutes, the Bill Holman Big Band and the music of Thelonious Monk. Stay tuned. You're listening to Jazz. I'm Dave Schwann. Here's Stan Getz and Bill Evans.

0: Stan Getz and Bill Evans with the Carpetbaggers theme, along with Ron Carter on bass, Elvin Jones on drums.
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0: And as promised, the great Bill Holman Band. This from the recording Brilliant Corners, the music of Thelonious Monk. Yes, indeed. Here is Straight, No Chaser.

from the brilliant arranging mind of Bill Holman. Straight No Chaser, from his recording Brilliant Corners, the music of Thelonious Monk, each and every tune on this so wonderfully arranged and wonderfully played by Bill's band. Soloing there, we heard Ray Herman on tenor sax and Bob Enedvildsen, valve trombone. One of my favorite big band albums, Brilliant Corners, the music of Thelonious Monk from the Bill Holman Band. And you're listening to Jazz with Dave Schwann. Let's hear some more music by Thelonious Monk, this time from alto saxophonist Arthur Blythe. This is from his recording Blythe Bite and Ruby, My Dear.

many wonderful renditions of that tune, Ruby My Dear by Thelonious Monk, and there is one of them. From alto saxophonist Arthur Blythe, John Hicks on piano, that's from the recording Blythe Bite. You're listening to Jazz with Dave Schwann and the late, great McCoy Tyner.

originally part of the album The Real McCoy, Search for Peace. That's from McCoy Tyner. We played it from a compilation called The Definitive McCoy Tyner. Joe Henderson there on tenor, Ron Carter on bass, Elvin Jones on drums. Let's pick up the pace with the Mighty Burner, Charles Erland.

the always joyous sound of the Mighty Burner, Charles Erland from Cooking with the Mighty Burner, and of course, Seven Steps to Heaven. Charles Erland, of course, on the Hammond B3, Eric Alexander on tenor, James Rotundi trumpet, Melvin Sparks guitar, Bobby Durham on drums, and Gary Fritz with additional percussion. We thank you so much for joining us this hour and hope you enjoyed all the great American music we call jazz. Dave Schwann finishing up with Ben Gillis from his recording Dare to Be and From Your Perspective.

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1: Good day, and welcome to Built to Serve on Community FM. I'm Major Charles Roberts, and it is my pleasure to host this edition of the show. Normally, Built to Serve shines a spotlight on the critical work being done in the region through our nonprofits, but today we're going to take a little twist. I don't know if any of you would remember the guy in Animal House who looked at his finger and said he's got a universe within a universe, a world within a world. I don't know if that rings a bell to any of you, but it rings a bell to me because today we're going to do a podcast and talk about a podcast. So it's a meta podcast today, and I am excited to talk to the co-host of a podcast called Making the City Smaller, and we've got Peter Ward and we've got Mike Durkin here, and fellas, I'm just glad to have you here today for the show.
2: I feel blessed to be having us. Thank you.
1: Well, thank you. Well, Peter, why don't we start with you? Tell us a little bit about yourself, sort of how you found yourself in this particular space and a bit about what keeps you going. And then, Mike, maybe you could just talk about, your journey as well and then add a bit about, like, what's this idea of making the city smaller all about?
2: Okay. So been an entrepreneur from the get-go for myself, always creating businesses and building business.
1: Did you come out an entrepreneur from the minute you were, born?
2: I think so.
1: Yeah,
2: I think it was in my blood.
1: Have a lemonade stand and all that.
2: All that stuff. And I was from an upbringing of blue collar. Always having my family, parents always had a side business, a side hustle. They call it these days, to just normal jobs, and that money was always the extra dollars that are going to help us do the things that other families were doing. So it just kind of was born into me for sure. So I found myself in Syracuse as a young entrepreneur trying to build a business, and quickly realized that networking, connecting with other people was the juice, was the way that I was going to get that. I didn't have money for the radio spots at that time or the Yellow Page ads when those were a thing. So it was always about finding and fostering relationships with other people. Along my journey, I met Mike. And we were connected by our mentors to come together and network together to help open doors for each of our prospective businesses. And that was in the mid-2000s, I think. And then COVID came about, and our venues that were normally coffee shops or restaurants were not open for business and not able for us to have those places to connect. So we started to connect on Zoom and to try to create networking opportunities with people on Zoom, as god-awful as that might sound. But it was a temporary band-aid, we thought, for maybe a 2 or 3 week period, which then ended up morphing into people coming on and sharing.
1: Yeah, the 2 week moratorium became a lot longer, didn't it?
2: It did. But you know what? We took the definite blessings out of curses, right? You could sit and look at COVID and say this was this horrible thing, and it was. There was a ton of tragic things associated with it, but we changed the lens and said we're going to take the good out of this and create an opportunity to shed a light on other people that were doing amazing things. People who had initially come on to network with us, in quotation marks, were actually sharing the story of their loved one that had overcome a disease or a adversity in their life with a child that they had or their own struggles. And it was a vulnerable time. I think it was the right time. It was needed for people to be able to hear other people's perspective and make them relatable to other people. And show what was possible for someone else that was listening or watching. So
1: yeah, awesome. Thanks.
2: Applause for that.
1: Yeah, awesome. Mike, what about you? What do you do during the day? We want to hear about that too. And then this side hustle you got going on.
3: Yeah, absolutely. So professionally, I'm with a phenomenal company, VIP Structures. We're celebrating our 50th anniversary. We design and construct and develop commercial properties primarily around the upstate New York region. And, I think Pete just did a great job explaining how Making the City Smaller came together in 2020. Not intentionally. We really just wanted to stay connected with our network at the time. And that vulnerability really allowed our guests to tell the audience about where they came from, how they grew up, how did they get to the point that they were at the time, professionally and personally. And people really enjoyed listening. Again, it was during COVID, so people were starving for content and things to pass their time. So as we told the stories of our guests, we then realized that that story or that moment or that person's journey, we would say to ourselves, hey, you know what? You should be introduced to Bob or Joe or Sue. And we started to make those connections with other people in our network and made those introductions. And then it was really fun to watch those two folks forge their own relationship. And what happens then is those two people turn into four more people, and those four people turn into eight more people, and it just compounds. And along the way, Pete had said out loud, we're making the city smaller. And it resonated. Mm. We really were not the physical Syracuse smaller, but just making our own worlds a little bit closer. One of the unique things about upstate New York is we do have that 2 degree of separation, that Kevin Bacon thing. Mm. And once folks start to interact and get introduced, they go, man, my cousin's brother's sister's boyfriend knows you. And then you just foster that. And the folks that are here in upstate New York, I would say this more maybe 20 years ago, but the folks that stayed here for a reason. Mm. There was a lot of exodus, right? Manufacturing was slowing down in the 90s. There were folks that were leaving the area. And the folks that were left were here because they wanted to be here. And I think part of that is just the sense of community and the fact that it's safe, right? And it's easy to live and it's low-cost living. But ultimately, there was a connection of why they stayed. Mm. And then as they grow their network, they realize that these connections are there. We're just helping bring them together.
1: Yeah. I mean, being a relatively recent transplant to Syracuse, I already feel like an adopted son. It didn't take very long at all to feel like I was very much at home. I mean, I told you I'm from, you know, I'm downstate. So for me, the Bronx was upstate, you know, then you get to real upstate. And then you listen to it, you know, you listen to, I mean, you go to a farmer's market and you, you know, for the first time, you taste the tomato, you taste the cucumber from a farm that's just down the street. I mean, that's mind-blowing to me. But given that, I heard the title and I thought, well, you know, you work for VIP, right? A construction firm. I'm thinking it's about urban renewal, right? I'm thinking it's about making the city smaller. I'm thinking, oh, okay, so maybe you're going to do some transit-oriented design or something. But when I got to talk to you, I realized you're making the city smaller, but you're creating an ecosystem. And so tell me how far, like from that first 2000 thing, it was a Zoom call. How did it morph into what it is now?
2: Quite frankly, the relationships, the people, the investment of time in those other people. Hmm. And then what kind of what Mike talked about, just it's on its own course. We're just kind of steering it with good and the good of people that we're interacting with. And then the things that we're doing together, having a byproduct of opportunities and synergies and collaboration and community, right? Mm-hmm. All those things that are critical, the keywords, the buzzwords of the day. But it was quite frankly just the relationships that then we moved into, you know, doing events. We were doing some live events during the pandemic, and then we've done quite a few since, premiere events for films that we're creating. Because we are storytellers.
1: Oh, because you are, in fact, part of an events and media company. I mean, you are an events and media
2: That's
1: company.
2: Correct. That's right.
1: But you're using your superpowers for good.
2: Yeah, it's we're creating you said the word ecosystem. We're creating a platform, a place and space for people to come together, like-minded people, and to foster those same types of relationships, that currency. I feel like those relationships are the currency. If you're looking at success as being a dollar sign, that might be the case for you, but in some instances, the word rich can also mean those that surround you, the who's in your life, not just the how's. And we're creating events and spaces for people to come together, maybe change their perspective a little bit, give them something to walk away with, not only the keyword of keywords of value, but also you know, modalities and tools to look at their world both personally and professionally differently, and coming away with doing that together with other people. in a cool environment.
3: Yeah.
2: And then where that ripple in the pond effect takes over, and we, you know, maybe we make small changes in the world by those relationships. Those
4: incremental changes over time become great changes, right? So this is much more than networking. I'm hearing this is not just, you know, your typical wine and cheese after work. This sounds like it's a lot more intentional. I mean, what are some of the nuances that you bring for these events to be more than just a networking space?
3: Yeah. You know, Pete and I, we've always networked, but we don't necessarily like that word. But ultimately, people understand the word network. So we might promote an event as a networking opportunity. But to your point, it's not wine and cheese and handing out your business card and trying to do a sales pitch. It's giving them an environment where they can really build a relationship quickly without the attendee even realizing what we're doing. We're setting a stage for them. And as they get to know the folks in the room, for an example, we had an event up at Vander Camp on the north shore of Oneida Lake. And the folks that came in, they thought they were coming to a networking event, which it was, but it was so much more that we gave them the tools and the environment to do activities that they probably hadn't done before, maybe not even been aware that exists. For example, we had a drumming circle. These were, you know, I'm not a music guy, so bongos and drums and just the movement of pounding on a small drum and letting your body feel that, and then you're in a circle with others and everybody's just free to make noise. And when they walked away from that 20 or 30 people that were in that activity together, they built a relationship without even speaking, right? And then they spoke. Then they shared their experience of drumming and how much fun that was, or how they felt, or whatever the situation was. And by the end of the night, these folks networked, but it was so much more. They actually probably found a friend.
4: They connected. They really connected.
3: Yeah.
4: Because networking sounds utilitarian, right?
3: Yeah.
4: Like, I'm in it to get something out of it, right? When what you're creating here, I want to hear more about these tools, but what I'm hearing is that people come with this one intention of getting something out of it, and they find they've brought something to it instead.
2: Yeah. We did a survey for the event. We're still compiling and gathering the feedback from it, but a lot of the one of the key responses I really enjoyed was that, just to what you said, that they came to this event really not having an expectation or having one, and having it be completely different than the one that they had in place, and walking away with something different for themselves and how they approached their next day. So it was kind of cool.
4: Yeah. Tell me about some of the other feedback you're getting from the attendees to these events.
2: To be honest, this is our first rendezvous with an actual survey, which we think we're going to probably do from now on, only because we really want to take the time to understand what spoke to those in the room, so that we can make sure we're aligned with that for future use, and making sure we're giving the most value possible. One of the things I heard kicked around quite a bit was this was needed. We needed this. And I think when we're pairing people in OE, it's a lot of people that were there are B2B people. They're decision makers in organizations who have a P&L that's driving, an organization that's driving, a commitment to their family that's driving them every day. And I think we're all still coming out of something that, you know, the world kind of changed in the last
4: And we are still coming out of it, I think.
2: We are,
4: correct.
2: Yeah. And we're just starting to identify some of the emotional trauma that was endured. And I'm probably a little more apt to dig into that piece of self-development than most. But this type of event, I think, is a toe in the water to get those B2B mindsets, those P&L mindsets, those dollar sign driven mindsets to take a step back, look at themselves differently, look at the world a little bit differently, learn about what's possible to help them approach that next day. Because you can't run away from those responsibilities. That's part of what we are. We have mortgages to pay as people, unfortunately, or fortunately. But yeah, I think there's that word modality is important, to try to find ways to give people other tools to use to focus and approach their world. So,
3: yeah, I want to add to that. I think a lot of folks are trying to level up, right? So we are in the B2B, you know, business to business environment, but a lot of these leaders throughout the region and internationally took the pandemic and realized that there's so much more to life than the P&L. And how do they lead their organization? How do they mentor their younger staff members? And I think everybody is realizing that it's okay to be trying to grow horizontally or vertically and having those conversations and really getting in touch with their personal growth, which is ultimately going to help their professional growth. Mm-hmm. So leveling up is part of that and opening their eyes and ears to it's okay to let your guard down. It's okay to share some struggles you might be working on. I think folks are less nervous about opening up because they know that they feel better after they do that.
4: Mm-hmm.
3: And then they realize, I'm going to show my team that it's okay to do this.
4: Mm. Yeah, there's so many curricula out now, you know, becoming a totally responsible person. You know, the sanctuary model is a big model in nonprofits and helping people to become more trauma-informed. Mm. And the fact that you're taking some of these ideas and concepts and bringing them to

0: of recovery. So talk about more of some of these tools that you bring to these events and maybe a couple of the stories that bring to light this concept of learning about yourself, you become a better person and emerge. Talk about that.
1: Yeah, I can go ahead. So one of the activities at that event was facilitated by Tracy Dando, who's a wonderful community member here.
0: And a guest on the show.
1: So what Tracy's activity was presenting to the audience of what lights them up.
0: Mm-hmm.
1: And what a great question to ask. You know, she kind of put it in perspective to say, instead of your normal break the ice conversation question you might ask, why don't you ask that person you're meeting, what lights you up?
0: Mm.
1: And it really did capture the room's attention, that the folks that were in the room started thinking about what lights them up. And once one person shared what they felt and what lights he or she up,
0: mm-hmm.
1: another person would go.
0: Mm.
1: And then another person would go. And she did not have to push or pull that person to speak up.
0: Mm.
1: The first person needed the courage,
0: mm-hmm.
1: right? The
0: mm-hmm.
1: vulnerability.
0: Mm-hmm.
1: But what lights you up really did resonate. And at the end of that session, all 30 people in the room shared their perspective of what lights them up. It could be a family member. It could mm-hmm. be work-related. Mm-hmm. It could be a nonprofit they serve. But what a great way to start a conversation.
0: Yeah. You move from the product to the passion. Mm. If you can connect to the passion, then the product sells itself, whatever the product is. Once you understand the passion of the person that you're talking to. So from that perspective, that's brilliant.
2: Yeah.
0: Deeper, though, I think, is you're helping people to unlock themselves a little bit because, you know, people are uptight. These days, people are a little uptight and for many, many reasons. And to be able to make these gatherings happen and tell some of these stories on these podcasts of people who are doing good and who are brightening the world by way of their story. Telling those stories is just crucial. Mm-hmm. So maybe you could tell me about one or two of those compelling stories you've had on podcasts or your podcast.
1: Oh, gosh. We've had wonderful stories. One that jumps out at me in particular is Dakota Malone. Dakota's an Oswego-based young man, entrepreneur, who has gone through some health things over his years, five open heart surgeries by the time he was 18. Dakota shared his story on our platform, and it really allowed him to become an influencer in his business world, but also being someone who his audience wanted to do business with. So he's creating a relationship by telling his story with us, and he still does to this day on his own platform. But he shares with the audience who he is and what he does, and by the time he has that first conversation individually with
0: mm-hmm,
1: that person,
0: mm-hmm.
1: they feel like they already know him.
0: Yeah.
1: He's building a relationship in advance of ever meeting the person, and that audience trusts him.
0: Mm-hmm.
1: They feel for him. They emotionally are connected. So that first coffee moment, they feel like they already know each other.
0: Right, right. He's telling a compelling story, but more than that, he's relating his life
2: yeah.
0: to why he does what he does.
2: Right, he's making himself relatable.
0: Right.
2: Yeah.
0: I mean, you know, many of folks in business read Orbiting the Giant Hairball, which is the Hallmark story, or The Republic of Tea, which is the Stash story, or many of these other, you know, biographies that people have written on origins of businesses. Really, the origin of business happens with the origin of a person. So telling the personal story of, you know, your life, how you got to do what you do, yeah. is powerful. It's very yeah. powerful. And yes, the trust factor is immense as a result.
2: Yeah.
0: And
2: trust is the byproduct of rapport, right?
0: Like yes.
2: being able to be relatable, to your point, and then building rapport, and then trust comes next. And that, right, if you're creating opportunities in business or in life,
0: yeah.
2: if those two things, those two pillars are in place, then you're going to be wobbly.
0: So through the trust, through the vulnerability, through the tools, you're able to bring people together in such a way that 10 minutes later they can say, I got a guy.
2: Yeah.
0: You know, I got a guy who does right. this.
1: That's right.
0: You know?
2: Yeah. And to your point and to your mission, what you do here based on what we're doing that we haven't talked a lot about is really we found this avenue to tell the story of organizations, but a lot of nonprofits, because we feel it's where there's an energy charge behind that organization. It's not just about the CEO buying his next or her next supercar. It's right. about who they're helping and the ripples they're making in the pond.

0: change the world and the lives of those people. So we've really found an avenue for finding organizations like that, investing time with them, hanging out with them, and creating what we have coined the term podcumentary. So it's a podcast that's creating the timeline, the storyline of a documentary film that really tells the story of that organization and the lives that they're affecting and changing in our community, which is then affecting the next one out and the next one out, and essentially making what we say the city smaller, but it doesn't have to be this city in particular. The ripples can continue to go out into other parts of this country and the world.
1: And they do, because Syracuse has tentacles everywhere throughout the world. I mean, you know, when I was told I was coming to Syracuse, I was a bit shocked. Like, what is there? And then you get there and you see all that it is. You see the manufacturing, you see the history, you see the craftsmanship, you see, you know, the entrepreneurship, people, you know, building businesses out of, you know, nothing, starting from a story and then gathering the resources around them because of the trust, the transparency, the vulnerability, the personal engagement to really create support.
0: Right.
1: Yeah. And personal fulfillment as a result.
0: Yeah. Like you, I think we see you doing it with just looking at all the people you've had in the organizations. We're looking at as a light, shining a light, showing, identifying, clarifying what that beauty is here for others, for people both that are here that haven't had the chance to recognize it, and those that, like yourself, who were blessed to have come be a part of it and help to enrich it. So we're super grateful for what you're doing.
1: Oh, well, thanks. Thanks so much. Listen, friends, Making the City Smaller is on all the channels. It's on Apple. It's on Instagram. It's on all the socials. It's all in the Meta. You can catch it all. Making the City Smaller. You'll see that they talk about valid connections through the art of networking and story. And I think story is the most important part, that people are able to offload some of the personas that we carry and just be real. And in being real, you can help other people fulfill their dreams. Mm. That's really what it sounds like to me. But I'm really grateful that you guys have come. We're hoping that soon and very soon we may have Making the City Smaller as part of the WCNY family. We're very excited about that possibility. And even coming in, that's what happens. But so your very presence here is showing how to make the city smaller by connectivity, by vulnerability, by story. Peter and Mike, thank you so much for being here. I really appreciate you.
0: We likewise. Thank you.
1: Thank you so much. Thank you. 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And like Making the City Smaller, we're on all the platforms. 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I am Major Charles Roberts, and you have a wonderful day.

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1: Welcome to Syracuse on Stage, a podcast that pulls back the curtain and explores the process of creating theater in the heart of Central New York. I'm Melissa Crespo, the Associate Artistic Director of Syracuse Stage, and I am thrilled to welcome Eleanor Holdridge, Chair of Syracuse University's Department of Drama. Hello.
2: Hello.
1: How are you?
2: I am great.
1: So, Eleanor, it's your first year at Syracuse.
2: Woo!
1: You're in your second semester.
2: I am.
1: Are you used to the snow yet?
2: You know, it snows every day, so it's always pretty.
1: It's like a snow globe. It's like living in a snow globe.
2: Yeah, it really is beautiful.
1: I like it
2: when it snows. Yeah, it's a lot to get used to, and it's been a cold winter. So.
1: This winter and last year, the years, like 5 years before that, it was like nothing.
2: And now it's crazy.
1: It's welcoming.
2: But I don't know. I mean, I did some shows in Alaska a long time ago.
1: Awesome.
2: So I got used to snow there.
1: Oh, there you go. Okay. So where did you grow up? And how did you get into theater?
2: I grew up in Baltimore, Maryland. Mm-hmm. And my mom actually ran a record company back when we had records. And she put all this, she was the first person ever to put spoken words and plays onto records and record them.
1: Cool.
2: And so I grew up hearing all of Shakespeare on records.
1: No way.
2: Yeah.
1: Wow.
2: So I think that just like lay dormant in me for a while. And I did all these other things. I tried to be a choreographer. I wanted to be a lighting design for a while. But then eventually I just felt like I had to do classical plays.
1: Yeah.
2: So I think I was working for Jerry Robbins or the Public Theater at the time. And I was like, well, I really just need to start my own theater company.
1: Oh, wow. What was it called?
2: It's called the Red Heel Theater Company.
1: Yes.
2: A little known classical place.
1: Red heels.
2: I know.
1: Did you always wear red heels?
2: I did not.
1: Is it still in existence?
2: It is. It changed its name. It's sort of living as a Shakespeare theater in Philadelphia.
1: That's awesome. Mm-hmm. And so did you go to school for theater?
2: I finally went to graduate school at Yale to get my MFA in directing, as you do.
1: Yeah.
2: And then I freelanced for about 10 years.
1: Uh-huh. And then, so you're a director, you're working.
2: Yeah.
1: So how did academia find its way to you?
2: I think I was looking for more of a community. Mm. As a freelance director, I was going across America. You know, I was on the road 8 months a year directing plays just to, you know, make a buck as you do. And mm-hmm. so at some point I was like, I need to find a community. I need to live in one place. And so I thought, well, I think I should start teaching. Mm. Also, I would start to, you know, see plays and look at what I was seeing and like gripe about acting technique or actors or the way things were directed. And at one point I'm like, okay, well, if I'm having a problem with this, maybe I should stop complaining and maybe I should just start teaching and solve the problem.
1: And you're still doing it?
2: Still doing it.
1: How many years now have you been both directing and teaching?
2: I started teaching about 17 years ago at Catholic University, and then eventually I became chair.
1: So here the DMV area for a really long time.
2: Yeah.
1: Wow. You know, I didn't realize we had that in common because I went to high school in Chantilly, Virginia, in Fairfax County.
2: Yes.
1: Right outside D.C. And then I went to UVA. And I worked at Arena Stage. I was a directing fellow like right out of undergrad. And so I'm very familiar with the theater scene there. I actually applied to Catholic University and I didn't get in. I got into Syracuse University, Department of Drama, though, and I went to Ithaca instead. And then I ended up at UVA. Here we are. But
2: Arena's great. I used to live right across the street.
1: No way. Mm-hmm. Oh, it's changed so much.
2: Yeah, while I was there. Yeah.
1: Yeah. I just went for the LORT conference and it is so fancy and new now.
2: And that theater is fancy.
1: Yeah. I was there the last year before the renovation.
2: I see.
1: Yeah.
2: The first summer, I think it was $20,000 to cool it in the summer.
1: Oh my gosh.
2: Just for the cooling.
1: Yeah, it is expenses. A giant greenhouse.
2: Yeah.
1: But we love it. We love it. We love it. So In terms of community, what does that mean when it comes to, you know, working with students and then getting to work with them on stage? Like, how does that foster exactly?
2: I think it's great because I think when you're teaching and directing students, you can only learn so much, I think, in the classroom. You're giving them technique. You're getting rid of bad habits that they may have gotten elsewhere. Mm-hmm. They're doing scene work and scene study, but I think theater really becomes, doing a play becomes like a lab, if you're thinking about it from an educational standpoint.
1: Yeah.
2: And you can't really learn it until you do it. Mm. And you have to do a play to do a play. So you have to be in front of an audience and respond to that. So as someone who teaches the actors, who gets to know them, and then who directs them, it's really an amazing thing because you get to help them put all the stuff together in the place where they're going to start to need it, where they're going to become artists, not just people working in classrooms.
1: I completely agree. Whenever young artists ask how do they get into acting or directing, I'm like, you just have to do it.
2: Yeah.
1: You can study it all you want, but until you're actually having to problem solve in that specific time and place where it's happening, you don't really know what to do.
2: Yeah.
1: And practice makes perfect.
2: Yeah.
1: Yeah.
2: So same as directing too, when you teach directing. Like I'm teaching a directing class this afternoon and I'm really looking forward to it.
1: Mm-hmm.
2: But at some point the students just have to direct a play.
1: Yeah. Oh, I love teaching. So what attracted you most to Syracuse University?
2: Well, I don't think the weather. I guess a long time ago, I worked with Lizzie and Malcolm Ingram, who started the program here. So when I saw that I was looking, you know, around the country for jobs, for chair jobs or leadership jobs. And when Syracuse came up, I remembered loving the Ingrams so much and having worked with them. And they were such a vital part of this department for such a long time that I was interested. So I came up, and when I visited, what I was really impressed with were the students, their independence, their sense of adventure and courage, I think, and that they really don't mince words. They say what they feel. They say what they want. Mm-hmm. And I loved that. Like, I thought, okay, well, the teachers here, if this is the kind of student and this kind of, I don't know, discourse that they're encouraging, this is a great place to be. And then I asked the teachers what the best thing they thought about the university was, and they said it was the students, and I asked the students, and they said it was the teachers.
1: Aww.
2: I thought, okay, well, this is a great place to be.
1: That's really great to hear. And then, of course, there's the Syracuse stage element.
2: Yes, which is amazing, because it's just like you can't direct unless you direct, but to actually see professionals directing, and not just professionals who are directing you because they're coming to direct the plays in the drama season, but to actually witness what it's like for a professional theater to be there, not just going to see it, but to being in a room where everyone is and where everyone's working together. It's kind of amazing.
1: And even when the students aren't necessarily involved in a Syracuse stage main stage show, the fact that they're in class and next door there's a professional production happening, and you know, actors from New York City or from wherever are in the building, and there's just, you know, the hubbub of that I find to be really neat, because whenever I'm directing and I have, you know, my company with me, they always remark how lively it is. Yeah. And because it reminds everyone, like, oh, remember when I was that age and I was just starting out and I wasn't jaded yet and learning. It reminds you to stay humble, I think.
2: And I think it's inspiring for the students because they see these people and they're like, oh, one day I can be.
1: Exactly.
2: And that day could be tomorrow if you're in the co-pro. So, but to work side by side with professional actors, to share the bathrooms, to like eat lunch in the lobby, like that's just amazing.
1: And it's been really sweet. For some of the shows I've done here, students will come more than once, and then they'll meet the actors, and you know, it's a really special thing because it doesn't exist a lot anymore. There's a lot of university and professional LORC companies.
2: Yeah.
1: That partnership, those models are going out of practice.
2: Yeah, and almost none in the undergrad.
1: Yeah, Trinity Rep just lost theirs.
2: Yeah.
1: Didn't La Jolla used to work with UCSD? They don't anymore. Mm-hmm. Yeah, it's becoming a rarity.
2: Yeah, so it's really wonderful.
1: Yeah, and would you say part of the attraction of SU is the Syracuse Stage component?
2: Yeah, I do. I do. I think the co-production is a really amazing thing. Mm-hmm. I know they're really all excited about Frozen that's coming up. They're really excited about Les Mis. I don't know if we've announced it yet by April.
1: By the time this airs, it will have been announced publicly, so we can talk about it.
2: We can talk about it. They're super excited about that. I know. And then that's the John Proctor is the villain.
1: Yep.
2: Which you're directing.
1: I am. Oh, so exciting. Me too.
2: So I just taught it in class.
1: Oh, you did?
2: And they love it so much. They think that this play is who they are and how mm-hmm. they express themselves. They did talk about it as a period piece, which was a little hard for me.
1: They did?
2: They did. They said, oh, you can tell it's a period piece.
1: Why?
2: And there's something about the way they use their phones or something.
1: Oh, interesting.
2: And the way they talk about social media.
1: It has been out for a bit.
2: Yeah.
1: So that's interesting. I got to
2: look
1: at it.
2: It was shocking to me.
1: Wow.
2: Yeah. Yeah. I felt really old when they said that.
1: Then I'm going to feel old too. But one of my favorite things to do when I used to teach for directing for SU, or if I have a student intern or student assistant director, which I always have, I always like to say, all right, what's the slang right now?
2: Yeah.
1: And then I'm like, you want to know what it was when I was your age?
2: Oh my gosh.
1: Then we compare slang because it changes so quickly.
2: I was teaching Tartuffe the other day and I was talking about, there were two Tartuffes in 2025. Mm-hmm. There was one with André Deshields and one with Matthew Broderick, but I couldn't think of Matthew Broderick's name. So I said, oh, you know, Ferris Bueller.
1: No one.
2: Crickets.
1: Crickets. That's sad.
2: Yeah, that was super sad.
1: Oh my gosh. Wow. You know, I saw that production at New York Theater Workshop, and the day I went, André Deshields was in the audience.
2: Oh my gosh.
1: I was like, Tartuffe's watching Tartuffe. That's so funny. So, yeah, there's clearly a lot of joy when it comes to what you do. And in terms of chair, like, I don't actually know if a lot of people realize what a chair does. What is the responsibility of a chair?
2: Well, I think it's to be a steward for the department. Mm-hmm. There's a whole part of it that is weirdly middle management because you are... you're advocating policy from the university down to the faculty, and you're also trying to lift what the faculty wants up to the university.
1: Mm-hmm.
2: So I think supporting faculty is a really big one to make sure that they're teaching classes that they love, but also that the classes that need to be taught are being taught, so that there's a lot of curricular development, and we need, I think, to continually look at curricula to make sure that it's addressing where students are now. And it can be super exciting to do that.
1: So how and where do you get your inspiration from in terms of curriculum? Because I would assume you'd have to have your finger on the pulse of what the industry how the industry is moving and all of that.
2: Yeah, I mean, I think in education, the work of intimacy direction has changed vastly. Like since COVID, theater practice, I think, is very different. We used to have 10 out of 12s for tech.
1: Yeah.
2: Almost no one has that anymore, and we certainly don't, which is great.
1: We don't either.
2: So the processes are becoming much more humane to the performers, which I think is great.
1: Yeah.
2: And so to really stay on top of that is important.
1: Representation's changed.
2: Absolutely.
1: Yeah, a lot more equity.
2: Yes.
1: Thank goodness.
2: Yeah, it's really good. Yeah, and then there's just, you have to sort of think about what the needs of the students are. You know, students don't want to be necessarily pigeonholed into racial or gender identities, mm-hmm. and yet they also want to be working on the roles that they will be working on or they will be cast in when they get out into the business. So I think that's a balance.
1: Yeah.
2: How do you take those two very different, I guess, projects or goals and make them work together?
1: So as a chair, sounds like you're having to juggle not only your own artistic practice, but the responsibilities of what the department is offering to both faculty and students. Sounds like you have a responsibility to both.
2: Yes, absolutely. And to try and really listen to both. I mean, I think sometimes it's the best thing that you can do as a chair is to just listen.
1: Yeah.
2: You know, eventually, and it's just like directing a play, right? Eventually, you're going to synthesize all of the things that the playwright, the designers, the actors, all of that information comes at you. At some point, someone has to make a decision, and that gets to be you. Mm-hmm. So I think that is true about the chair, but I think a chair who just arbitrarily decides what's happening is not necessarily a good one. I think you need to advocate for your stakeholders, for the faculty and the students.
1: Yeah, that's a lot. But it's also refreshing to hear you talk about all of this because, you know, we've had the wonderful Ralph Zito, and he had a long tenure.
2: Yeah.
1: And he was a delight. He is a delight.
2: He
1: He's still
2: is a
1: with
2: delight.
1: Us.
2: Yes.
1: And his production of Picnic is running.
2: It is running
1: right
2: currently.
1: Now.
2: Yeah.
1: Yeah. It's great that he's still in the building.
2: It's great for me because he's really helpful when I need to say, how do we do this? What's the process here?
1: So you two are still kind of working together.
2: We've known each other for, I don't know, 35 years.
1: Oh, that's, I didn't know
2: that. I did some shows at Juilliard when he was there.
1: That's great.
2: Yeah.
1: Ralph has always been a very close collaborator with stage. I know him and Bob have a great working relationship. It's always, which is really important because we can't do what we do without drama and vice versa. Yeah. So it's really great. And to have a new chair who's also an artist is so wonderful. So we're so
2: That's
1: happy
2: great.
1: You're here.
2: I'm happy to be here. Yeah.
1: Especially with all the change coming.
2: Yeah.
1: But it is all, change can be difficult, but it all also can be exciting.
2: Yeah. I mean, I think in right now it's, I don't know if it's exciting or not, but universities in America are under fire right now.
1: Yeah.
2: All across America, it looks pretty bleak.
1: Yeah.
2: With, you know, we have 40% fewer graduate students coming from abroad, for instance. Like there's a lot of challenges, but in a way that's kind of great because coming in this new landscape for higher education, you know, there are changes that have to be made that I think that can help make the things that we do well even better.
1: That's good to hear.
2: Mm-hmm.
1: I like a little glimmer of hope in the darkness. Do you have any particular hopes and dreams for the Department of Drama?
2: I do. I want us to keep growing stronger.
1: Yeah.
2: I want to increase. We have so many students who are interested in directing and playwriting and dramaturgy. And so I really want to create more opportunities for that to happen.
1: Mm-hmm.
2: So that's what we're, the faculty, we're all working on that now, looking for avenues that students can direct and learn more about directing and playwriting. And so I think that's really exciting.
1: I love hearing that. Because nowadays, I feel like, when I was coming up, it was not common to be a multidisciplinary artist. It was either you're one thing and that's it. And now I'm seeing so many, you know, multi-hyphenate people who are so talented equally in both.
2: Yeah.
1: I'm like my friend Nguzi, who has a show at MTC right now. She wrote Monsters and she directed it. And she probably will act in it eventually because she's an amazing actor. Yeah. So it's pretty inspiring. And so I'm so glad we're fostering that.
2: Yeah. I think it's really vital.
1: Yeah, especially at a school that offers a liberal arts degree, because that's how I came up.
2: Yeah,
1: I learned everything.
2: Yeah, and I think you have to be a real artist and not just a practitioner. You have to know everything about everything.
1: Well, that's super exciting.
2: Yeah. So sometimes I do say like everything I know because I directed a play and it was in a play.
1: I think theater artists could probably run the country.
2: Yeah, I think for sure.
1: Do you have any exciting projects coming up? Because you are still a working artist.
2: Oh, yeah. So this summer I'm directing Gentleman's Guide to Love and Murder at Olney Theater. So that's really exciting. We're in design now for it.
1: Fun.
2: And then about a year from now, I'll direct Death on the Nile by Ken Ludwig at the Alley Theater in Houston.
1: Oh, I've always wanted to work at the Alley.
2: It's so good.
1: Yeah, that's a good space.
2: Yeah.
1: And Rob is great.
2: He's great.
1: Yeah.
2: Yeah.
1: Well, good luck to you.
2: Thank you.
1: Thank you so much for talking about your new starts here.
2: I love talking to fellow directors,
1: same,
2: too.
1: Same.
2: It's the best.
1: Bob was like, Eleanor's one of us. It's good. It's good. We're going to be fine. Well, that's it for today's show. Visit us at syracusestage.org to see what's playing on our stage. Syracuse On Stage is produced in partnership with WCNY with original music composed by Luther Masanto.
3: 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Since 1999, On Point has helped more than 11,000 youth from our region get into college, stay there, and succeed afterward. Here's the story of one On Point alumni star.
4: My name is Ali. I am currently a PhD student in my last year at Northeastern University. Anything I do generally has to revolve around learning. I'm usually either reading or watching documentaries, podcasts. I like to practice piano. And right now, I work on very cool stuff where basically trying to make things in space more efficient and spacecraft talk to each other faster, send higher resolution images. When I was younger, I was very curious. My family would always label me as somebody who likes to learn whatnot. So I think I just kind of took that belief and just kind of went with it. I was born and raised in Iraq, and I left there when I was about like 7. Around that time, many people were fleeing because of the war. So there was kind of a diaspora where people went to all sorts of different countries. A very valuable lesson I learned early on is whatever happens to you, you choose what story you attribute to it. Seeing like the sacrifices your parents make and seeing how they put their children first kind of gives you the drive to work harder. You probably see that with many immigrants who come to the United States. They have like a very strange kind of drive to just go and get things done. And I think this is no exception. On Point was crucial when it came to understanding things like financial aid and like how to actually apply to university in the first place. Many students underestimate the need for psychological support. 80% of the battle is just your emotions and you getting out of your comfort zone and experiencing something new. And learning how to deal with that. So when I would work with On Point, I had Tilai, and she was like a very supportive person, say things along the lines of, oh no, you'll get it. You'll like, she just kind of had a very reassuring tone, but it really takes special kind of people to make you feel calm in stressful situations or to kind of pivot you in the right direction when you don't really know what you're doing. The number one goal, the holy grail of the engineering experience, is to get an internship. I tried very hard my freshman year. I couldn't get an internship, and I tried even harder my sophomore year. I would get involved in all these clubs and whatnot, and I still couldn't get an internship. And then I contacted Tilai and I said, hey, I need help. She immediately was able to help me to get an internship in the space industry. So my very first internship in Northrop Grumman Space Systems, I was working on solving problems for satellites that were already in space. And then when I was in the NASA Kennedy Space Center, I was building electronics for something that was to be in space. And then when I was at JPL, I was building electronics for something that was actually going to be launched on a balloon. And oh man, that's awesome. Like working at NASA is like Disneyland for engineers. The people around there could go to industry and make a lot more money, but they choose to get paid less so they get to work on fun things. So there's just so much emphasis on learning. My desired outcome is I want to help as many people as possible. I basically took down everything I knew about how to succeed in engineering, distilled all that information in like 60 pages, and I self-published it. And one professor at Xavier University saw it, and he was like, wow, this is very cool. Would you like to come in and tell the students about your book? And I went and I gave a talk, and they liked the talk so much that they hired me as a teaching professor right after. When you teach something, you force yourself to think very clearly about it, and that's actually how you find gaps in what you learn. Many young people don't learn through books as much as they used to. Right now there's a lot of visual content. I decided that, okay, if I really want to get my ideas across, I probably need to make a YouTube channel and make videos. Hi, my name is Ali. Welcome to my channel. My goal really is to promote engineering. The better you are at engineering, the better you are at solving problems. Identifying variables, knowing what variable to solve for, and that will help you in all areas of your life. And that's basically what I try to showcase in my channel. I was definitely lucky to be able to work on many things, which helped me kind of figure out what I don't like, get rid of that, and then laser focus on the things that I do like. To me, it absolutely means a lot to be recognized by On Point, especially since On Point specializes in education and helping people get through education, get jobs and things of that nature, which is aligned with my personal goals as well. Everything I've ever done, from high school to undergrad to my master's to my PhD, and all my internships, was all enabled by basically somebody going out of their way to help me.
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But I'm not afraid, baby. 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
2: 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And today, I'll be your host for this Earth Day special on Classic FM. So why am I hosting a classical music special? Because as a psychologist, I believe deeply in our ability to transform ourselves and the world around. And because our mental and physical health is impacted by a healthy environment, and concern for a healthy environment gave birth to Earth Day. And because my boss, Diane Jones, promised me I could warble a snippet from one of my favorite songs of that era at the end of the show, if we have time, and I did a good job. But first, if you'll indulge me for a moment, I'd like to share just a brief history of Earth Day. After a devastating oil spill in Santa Barbara, California in 1969, and inspired by the student anti-war movement, Senator Gaylor Nelson, the junior senator from Wisconsin, saw the impact of student anti-war protests. He wanted to infuse that kind of energy with an emerging public consciousness about air and water pollution. He persuaded Representative Pete McCluskey to co-sponsor an effort to organize campus, quote, teach-ins to help in these efforts. He then recruited a young activist, Dennis Hayes, to organize these teach-ins. The first Earth Day was April 22, 1970, and 20 million Americans, 10% of the total U.S. population at the time, took to the streets, parks, and auditoriums to rally against the impact of 150 years of industrial development that had left a growing legacy of human health impacts. The works we'll hear today are from composers who respond to these global impacts and concerns in the way they know best, through their music, starting with a work by John Luther Adams. Let me quote from his biography. Living for almost 40 years in northern Alaska, John Luther Adams discovered a unique musical world grounded in space, stillness, and elemental forces. In the 1970s and into the 80s, he worked full-time as an environmental activist, but the time came when he felt compelled to dedicate himself entirely to music. He made this choice with the belief that, ultimately, music can do more than politics to change the world. Since that time, he's become one of the most widely admired composers in the world, receiving the Pulitzer Prize, a Grammy Award, and many other honors. This work is titled Nunatox. Adams writes in his program notes very simply, Nunataks are mountains that rise up out of ice fields and glaciers. The jagged contours of Nunataks contrast sharply with the smooth whiteness that surrounds them. Quote, as the ice melts and the sea rises, these solitary peaks stand as stark reminders of human isolation and vulnerability. Here is pianist Carolyn Enger with Nunataks by John Luther Adams.

That was Carolyn Enger with Nunatox by John Luther Adams. Our next work is also inspired by the state of our northernmost environment. Composer-cellist India Gailey says, "Mountain Weeps is a set of miniatures for solo cello. As glaciers continue to shrink, alpine plants and creatures migrate further toward the sky, which they will do until there is no ice or upward left to follow, until they are ghosts." Let's listen to this short work now, Mountain Weeps, composed and performed by India Gailey.

That was composer cellist India Gailey with Mountain Weeps. By 1980, Earth Day had expanded, and after nearly a decade of work, the U.S. had passed the Endangered Species Act, the Marine Mammal Protection Act, the Clean Air Act, the Clean Water Act, to name just a few. The movement was expanding and beginning to see an international impact. By 1990, 200 million people in 141 countries brought environmental issues to the global stage, helping to pave the way for the 1992 UN Earth Summit in Rio de Janeiro. It also saw Senator Gaylor Nelson awarded the Presidential Medal of Freedom for his role as Earth Day founder. Scottish composer Erland Cooper was called nature's songwriter by The Guardian. His work, Carve the Runes, Then Be Content with Silence, is connected to the earth in a very unexpected way. The piece itself, a concerto for violin and orchestra, was recorded in full by the chamber group Studio Collective, along with violinist Daniel Pioro. It was mastered onto a 1/4-inch magnetic tape, and all the digital files of the audio were permanently deleted.

Earth will be reincorporated into the pages of the final score for live performance as orchestral articulations. Then the work is complete. We don't have time to listen to the entire work today, but let's listen to some of Erlen Cooper's Carve the Runes, Then Be Content with Silence.

She bowed in her door all rightness. 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Wave after wave of bread fell with a secret sound. She sent the shuttle flying. She laid the new cloth by. And through that yellow spindrift

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Sulskerry flashed a new eye. Ahab hailed Jonah across tumultuous whale tracks. Gulls climbed up the Glasgow sky, rivet in beak. The Salt One had more to do than pity a sinking mouth, or heed one mortal cornstalk whispering a legend of resurrection among the spindrift.

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Old salts, they swig shanties like ale. They shine like bottles. The fiddle stretched one thin strand across the warp of the ebb. Eurydice, caught in the weaving streams, was half enchanted now to a cold mermaid.

That was some of Erlen Cooper's Carve the Runes, Then Be Content with Silence. Truly music crafted by the earth. Nearly 1 billion people worldwide took action for Earth Day 2010, the 40th anniversary of Earth Day. More than 200 elected officials from more than 39 countries spoke to their constituents about creating sustainable green economies. In 2020, the 50th anniversary of Earth Day looked very different. Happening in the midst of the COVID-19 pandemic, most activities became virtual, including a 3-day live stream in the U.S. Over 1 billion people participated worldwide. That kind of action and care provides a hopeful note, one shared by our next work. I'll read from composer Jake Runestad's liner notes for Earth Symphony. Over hundreds of years, composers developed the symphonic form into a potent, large-scale framework for exploring profound ideas. The sheer number of musicians involved and duration of the work allow time, space, and sonic possibilities for a significant musical journey. For this commission from True Concord Voices and Orchestra, I knew that creating a large work for these forces would necessitate a significant story to tell, one of relevance and power drawn from beautiful and complex human experiences. Every day we hear of fires, floods, hurricanes, droughts, tsunamis, extinctions, and diseases that impact life around the globe. The earth is changing due to human behavior, and how we respond to these changes will determine the survival of our species. Through brainstorming with my frequent collaborator, poet librettist Todd Boss, we decided that giving voice to Mother Earth would be a powerful approach. Todd created a sweeping, gorgeous, compelling, 5-part monologue of a mother telling the history of her children, how they admired her, harmed her, and ultimately, how she recovered. Again, we don't have quite enough time to hear the complete work, but let's listen to some of Jake Runestad's Earth Symphony. Eric Holton conducts True Concord Voices and Orchestra.

That was some of Jake Runestad's Earth Symphony. Today, Earth Day continues to build on the work of its founders as people around the world bring their creativity, innovation, ambition, and bravery to the fore to meet our climate crisis. With that in mind, we'll end today's program with Matt Sklar's Hymn for the Earth, with poetry from William Schermerhorn. Sklar says, "Inspired by Bill's evocative words of hope, I aim to create music that not only embraces their warmth, but also weaves in an extra layer of optimism."

That was Matt Sklar's gorgeous Hymn for the Earth with poetry from William Schermerhorn. And now, as promised, here's my snippet from one of my favorite songs of the era, Joni Mitchell's Big Yellow Taxi. They took all the trees and put them in a tree museum, and they charged the people $1.50 just to see them. No, no, no. Don't it always seem to go that you don't know what you've got till it's gone? They pave paradise and put up a parking lot. Ooh, bop, bop, bop. Ooh, bop, bop, bop. I'm psychologist Rich O'Neill. Thanks for spending this hour with me on Earth Day, right here on WCNY Classic FM. I hope you've been inspired by this music and my singing, and join me in making the needed changes, little and big, to sustain our living, breathing Earth.

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1: So I want to start in March of 1776, in what was about to become the United States. What was going on in this part of the world?
2: So March 1776, we're in a lead-up period to the Declaration of Independence.
1: This is Cassandra Good. She's a historian at Marymount University, where she studies women in early America.
2: Of course, in March, people don't know that that's going to happen, but this is pretty soon after Thomas Paine's Common Sense, which was runaway bestseller and really made the argument for independence, especially making an argument against the king, and was enormously influential. Even though the official war hadn't really started until after the Declaration, there had already been military battles. The British were occupying Boston at this point until they evacuated from Boston in mid-March. So it is not a full-out war yet. It is not an independent country yet, but things are moving
1: it's
2: in that
1: brewing.
2: Direction. Yes.
1: So I'm curious if we can zoom in then on a particular family at this moment in time, and that's the Adams family, Abigail Adams and John Adams. What was happening in their household at the time?
2: So John and Abigail Adams have been married for a little over 10 years in 1776, and they have young children at this point. And John is in Philadelphia with the Continental Congress. Abigail is back home taking care of the family and the household, which was pretty much going to be their home situation for a lot of their marriage.
1: So it was at this time that Abigail Adams wrote a letter that gets quoted quite frequently now. When was this letter written? And can you read from it, the passage in question?
2: So this is a letter that Abigail is writing starting on March 31st,